to a 33-run win over the Punjab Kings in the Indian Premier League. The Sunrisers set a target of 236. Australian Cooper Connolly scored an unbeaten 107 off 59 deliveries, but it wasn't enough to get the Kings over the line. Cummins took two wickets and was named player of the match. And in tennis, Daria Kazakina has bowed out of the Italian Open with a straight sets loss. Turning to sport, in cricket, Pat Cummins has helped the Sunrisers Hyderabad to a 33-run win over the Punjab Kings in the Indian Premier League. The Sunrisers set a target of 236. Australian Cooper Connolly scored an unbeaten 107 off 59 deliveries, but it wasn't enough to get the Kings over the line. Cummins took two wickets and was named player of the match. And in tennis, Daria Kazakina

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3: Hi, Anila here for this week's edition of Stick Together, the only national program focusing on union news, workers' stories, and social justice issues. This program is produced in NAR Melbourne for 3CR and broadcast across the Community Radio Network. The term critical minerals seems to be everywhere at the moment. Whether in discussions of Trump's aspirations to annex Greenland, or the Albanese government's attempts to avoid US tariffs by bolstering US access to Australia's lithium, cobalt, and other rare earths and critical minerals, it has become increasingly obvious that securing access to these natural resources is a top priority for the Trump administration. But this is a story that starts far before Trump entered the White House. Critical minerals have, in recent decades, become essential to modern life. Copper, cobalt, lithium, antimony, most of the periodic table, have become fundamental materials in the production of everyday consumer goods like phones and TVs, and to innovation in industries like medicine, renewable resources, and, importantly, military capabilities. In other terms, access to these critical minerals has become an unavoidable prerequisite for a state to remain a competitive participant in the global economy. The story of the scramble for access to these resources is another chapter in the long history of global powers rising and falling in a contest of technological dominance, particularly in military technologies. For over a century, unmatched military and technological dominance has been the basis of the American empire. But the increasing importance of critical minerals seriously threatens this hegemony. And their main competitor is China. China has been ensuring access to critical minerals for decades before it became an issue of consideration to the United States. As a result, China now has 85% to 90% of the world's rare earth refining capacity and has been working hard to consolidate this market control through their trade relationship with the BRICS countries and their long-term initiatives to access natural resources in Africa through their Belt and Road Initiative policies. Securing supply chains has been on the US radar for a while now, including through deals with Australia. But the Trump administration's increasing aggression towards China via sanctions, resulting in China repeatedly tightening exports on minerals, has increased the urgency of the US's need to carve out its own secure supply significantly. In today's show, we will be looking at how the US empire has responded to this challenge, and in particular, the US exploitation of the Congo as a source of critical minerals. The US has identified the Congo as the site of raw materials it would quite like to have access to. And it has thrown the whole colonial playbook at the problem, employing a very familiar logic of exploitation and extraction. A former colony of Belgium, the Congo has been the site of resource wars and colonial exploitation since the 19th century. It is also the provider of 70% of the world's cobalt and is home to significant deposits of copper, tin, tantalum, tungsten, and gold. This is an old story, the story of the relationship between resources and empire, of the exploitation of states, peoples, and environments to maintain the economic, political, and military supremacy of a dominant power. But first, some union news. At a meeting on Friday, the 17th of April, the Australian Services Union voted to strike for 24 hours on the 5th of May. ASU members at the 8 Melbourne Metropolitan Councils are currently negotiating a multi-employer agreement, and ongoing work bans and some stoppages have led to some pushback from councils. Marybeck Council has docked the wage of home support workers and home maintenance workers for participating in work bans. Hume City Council has contacted Scab Labour to collect bins and docked workers' wages. If you live in one of the affected councils, write to your council reps and tell them you support workers and their struggle. BHP has sent legal letters to two ETU members who participated in industrial action on the 16th of April, threatening to dock 100% of their pay. In response, the ETU withdrew the ban on active

0: acting in a supervisory capacity or training new workers. Friday, May 1st is International Workers' Day, otherwise known as May Day. Join events and protests around the country in solidarity with workers globally to celebrate the struggle for labour rights and the hard-won accomplishments of labour campaigners throughout history. We're going to hear now from Frederick Musso, Policy Director at the Oakland Institute and co-author of Shafted, The Scramble for Critical Minerals in the DRC. Frederick is going to provide some background on the Congo and the relationship between the ongoing conflict between Rwanda and the Congo and America's engagement with the Congo as a source of critical minerals.
1: So to start first, for those not familiar with DRC, it's a vast country in Central Africa, second by the size on the continent. It has a population of over 110 million. It is very well known for its mineral wealth. Its undergrounds contains massive quantities of some critical minerals like copper, cobalt, lithium, tin, coltan, and many others. This importance can be illustrated by the fact that 70% of the cobalt used in the world comes from DRC today. So it's huge. And unfortunately, this wealth has been a major factor of war and political instability for the country for decades. The conflict, especially over the past 30 years, have caused millions of deaths, massive displacement, and immense suffering among the Congolese population. The wealth has been a cause of foreign aggression, interferences, and it is also fueling the war by providing resources to the armed groups involved. So it's both a goal for the war and military operations, but also a way to get financing for the weapons and everything. So the last episode of this war was launched in DRC by DRC's eastern neighbor, Rwanda, and its proxy, M23, in 2022. I say last episode because Rwanda has waged predatory wars in the country since 1996. That's why we say 30 years. The US and various NGOs have documented how the plundering of Congolese minerals has been a key objective of the war, even if Kagame, the president of Rwanda, as always denied its involvement and pretends it's only about defensive measures. Our report documents how during these three decades, Rwanda has been waging this wars for the control of minerals, and also how during these three decades, it has benefited from unwavering support from successive US governments. Several U.S. presidents even waiving sanctions that the U.S. should have applied to the country due to its involvement in the violence, the use of child soldiers, and so on. It has been well documented that Rwanda exports far more minerals than it produces through a laundry system where blood minerals mined in the war zones in DRC are smuggled into Rwanda and then exported as Rwanda's own production. This has been happening for decades, but it has really intensified in the past 2-3 years since the last offensive, when Rwanda and its proxy took control of large parts of Kivu, and we've seen then mineral export skyrocketing for Rwanda. It is estimated that the country increased its exports of coltan by over 200% in just the first months of 2025. So now to the peace deal. What happened last year with this deal that Trump said should give him a Nobel Prize? Basically, the US has realized that it is highly dependent on China for its supply of critical minerals, which US corporations and the military industrial complex consider very problematic, of course. This is true in general globally, but especially for DRC, where most of the exploitation of minerals have been dominated by China over the past 20 years at least. So Trump initiated peace negotiations around a year ago with this peace for minerals approach. In his own world, we are brokering peace, and in exchange, we are getting the mineral rights from DRC. So it's not just a peace deal. Tied to it, there are several important agreements, including a regional integration framework between DRC and Rwanda, and a strategic partnership between US and DRC. The US plan that transpires from all these different documents is twofold. One is to get access to copper, cobalt, which have massive reserves in the southwest of the country, so it's far from the conflict zone actually, and to export those through the Lobito corridor, which is a railway route to the Atlantic Ocean. And the US will actually help finance the upgrade of this railway and is asking DRC to have a certain amount of minerals to be exported through this route. And two, in this plan, in this vision for the US, is to get access to the minerals which are elsewhere in eastern DRC, the war zones, especially coltan, tin, and others, through a scheme that relies on Rwanda for processing, refinery, and then re-export. And it is pretty clear when you read all the different documents and the language of these documents that Rwanda is given this role in the plan. I would highlight four important features in these deals. One, and this is in the strategic partnership, US and DRC will manage jointly the country's mineral resources. Two, US firms will get preferential treatment and offered preferential access to mining assets that the Congolese government is supposed to offer to these firms. Three, quotas are set to export minimum quantities of these critical minerals by DRC. And four, regional integration gives Rwanda a key role in the exploitation, the processing, refinery, and export of minerals from Eastern DRC. So there are many concerns about where this leaves us. The first one is that there is nothing in the deal about justice or accountability for the perpetrators of violence. It actually gives Rwanda a key role, rewarding the country for decades of violence and plundering. Two, there's nothing concrete in the deal about actual returns for the Congolese economy, the people, apart from the promise of peace in the East. There's no environmental safeguard or social safeguard tied to it. Three, this promise seems a very uncertain goal, given Rwanda occupies large parts of Eastern DRC, even launched a fresh offensive in the days following the peace deal in December. The ink was not dry, and the M23 and Rwanda was already in a new offensive, capturing the city of Uvira in the Kivu. So the Rwanda has been, even before the accord was finalized, has been violating the commitments it made in the accord, and it continues to ignore numerous UN resolutions around the conflict, which will require to stop support to the M23 and withdraw troops from the eastern part of Congo. And for the US firms that are rushing in, we see a number of them, which have been identified in one of the reports, which is called Profit of Peace. You find Trump associates, campaign contributors of Trump, former CIA special force individuals, and a number of billionaires and US billionaires and oligarchs who are invested in several of these companies. But these firms, as we show, don't have better records than Chinese ones. It's not that the US is going to do better. They all have very bad records in terms of environmental damages, human abuses in the past. And there's nothing in the peace deals and the negotiations that will suggest they will do differently in DRC.
0: We'll move now to a discussion between Frederick Mousseau, Mira Rubio, who's the coordinator of California Trade Justice Coalition and director of Critical Minerals, Creating a Just and Sustainable Clean Energy Transition, and Maurice Carney, who's the co-founder and executive director of the Friends of the Congo. The conversation, recorded at an event earlier this year, takes a closer look at the critical minerals industry and the geopolitics of exploitation.
2: So Greenland has become part of the broader critical minerals conversation because it holds significant untapped reserves of rare earth minerals and other strategic minerals. So recent public statements from President Trump have framed Greenland in primarily national security terms. It's strategically located in the Arctic, and the US already maintains a military presence there at a space base. The Patufik Space Base, if you're familiar. But beyond that geography, what makes Greenland relevant here is also how the mineral-rich territories are increasingly being viewed through a resource security lens rather than through the lens of local governance and democratic consent. So Greenland has some of the strictest environmental mining regulations in the world, and those are not by accident. Those regulations are reflecting the choices that Greenlanders have made about the pace and conditions of development in their own country. So in moments of geopolitical competition, however, there can be pressure to relax regulatory standards in the name of speed, supply chain security and integration, and strategic advantage. And that's also parallel to the DRC. So we're seeing very similar situations here. And in both cases, it's a mineral-rich region situated within this global race for supply chain dominance. And when mineral demand is being framed as urgent or existential, it's going to create this leverage that's shifting from negotiating power towards larger states and multinational firms.
3: It's not the first time that Greenland has been connected to the Congo. There's an interesting article published by Vanity Fair in 2022 entitled Green Gold. And the article base, in essence, lays out the option of Greenland as an alternative to the Congo in accessing cobalt. And because of the reputational risks that were involved in pursuing cobalt in the Congo, at the time there was a lawsuit against tech companies for sourcing minerals from the Congo that was tainted with child labor. The company Cobalt Metals in particular was exploring other ways, other options. And Greenland was one of those options. So it fits into the mold of the pursuit, this hot pursuit for critical minerals, and also its connection to the Congo being seen as an option at the time to avoid reputational risks. Since that time, the reputational risk element has been thrown out the window. Cobalt Metals itself, they raised in 2025, raised $1 billion in order to invest in lithium in the Congo, and they signed an agreement with the Congolese government. And they've been in sort of a role with the Belgian government at this point, because a part of the agreement that they signed with the Congolese government, and as a part of the strategic partnership agreement, the Trump administration, through Cobalt Metals, presumably, is trying to get access to colonial maps from Belgium in Tervuren. And the Belgians are in the process of digitizing the maps that document where the minerals deposits are in the Congo. And Cobalt and the Congolese government would like to get access to the map so that they can make it a part of what the agreement calls the strategic asset reserves, which lays out investment possibilities for private companies in the United States to invest in the Congo.
2: Thank you so much, Luis. Frederick, did you have anything to add to that, or would you like to move on to the next question? You have a lot of good ones.
1: Maybe we can move to another question then.
2: Absolutely. One other question I wanted to ask is, what exactly are artisanal miners? Some people were wondering about what that word means. They've heard it come up a couple times. And then also maybe if the difference could be explained as well between the role of artisanal miners and industrial kind of settings as well.
3: Sure, it's artisanal or small-scale miners are distinguished from industrial or mechanized mining. Artisanal miners usually mine with rudimentary tools or their hands. So that's the primary distinction, where the industrial mining is with heavy machinery and mechanized. And in the second part of the question, Mira, about the...
2: Maybe if you could just explain a little bit more about kind of the difference on the ground, the experience of an artisanal miner versus maybe someone who's working for a bigger industrial plant kind of process.
3: Sure. An important thing when looking at artisanal mining in the Congo is to make a distinction between artisanal mining in the east of the country and artisanal mining in the south of the country. And there are different dynamics at play. Artisanal mining in the east is mainly around tin, coltan, gold. And it's associated with a tremendous amount of violence with militia groups, neighboring countries, sponsoring militia groups, large displacement of population. So it's closely connected to to conflict. And that's where you get the term in conflict minerals. So that's in the east of the country, the parts that occupy by Rwanda and M23 now. In the south, it's different. You have the artisanal miners who are right next to the industrial miners. And that's where you have the copper, the cobalt, the nickel, the iron being mined, primarily through industrial mining. Artisanal mining in the south of the country accounts for it's been going down over the years, 20% or less. However, you have tens of thousands of diggers. And the conflict that's associated with artisanal mining, which you find in the east, you don't find in the south. In the south, you find certainly displacement when mining companies come in and displace the local population in order to get access to the land. You find conflict between artisanal miners who one of the main complaints of the miners is that they don't get access. They don't have access to land where the mining prospects are good. The best mining prospects are given to the industrial miners. So there are times when they go on the industrial mining site. When they go on the industrial mining site, the mining company calls in the security forces, and then the security forces come in and shut down the artisanal miners. And that's really the primary source of conflict in the south, because the local population see, you know, literally billions of dollars going out, and they're not benefiting from the land. They don't have access. As well, they're even walled off. They don't have access. So there's friction there. And so that's an important distinction between the two. I have to say something with this friction. Just going a little further in this friction. This is Professor Clement Sefa Nyarko. He's from King's University in London, and he talks about this idea of social license. That when all these deals, these engagements, the element of social license is not taken into consideration. And social license deal with the local communities and their concerns. And as long as the social license is not a part of the equation, these agreements and deals that are established, and they're often presented as bringing peace and prosperity, at least in the recent iteration of the deals, it's fundamentally flawed. And what is predictable is that there will be conflict, there will be instability as a result of this social license not being part of any of these deals or agreements that are established.
2: Thank you very much. I think we might just go on to one last question, and that's on the enforceability of critical minerals agreements. And it's simply, are critical minerals agreements enforceable? Which I believe is kind of getting at what's the practicality of these agreements. I'll start by saying that some agreements are kind of non-binding memoranda of understanding that are just outlining cooperation or a will to cooperate, whereas other ones are more structured trade tools and they have specific executive authorities or existing bilateral investment treaties. And in some cases, the executive authority can be used to adjust tariffs or deploy other trade measures in response to how these agreements are being implemented. However, one person did mention this in the chat at one point, and I also did want to touch on it because it is related, is that there is something called Investor-State Dispute Settlement, or ISDS. And under ISDS, corporations can bring claims against governments in arbitration tribunals if they believe that their treaty protections on an investment they have made has been violated. So that creates powerful enforcement mechanism to say, we don't want this particular regulation because we made an investment and now that it's being tarnished or dealt with in a way that is affecting our profit. So that can favor investors over states. And I do want to touch on that as well, is that that is something to be aware of, as it does have a very powerful role within critical minerals agreements and how they are enforced. Frederic or Luis?
1: Yeah, I could add a word to that because it's a great question. We've been looking into it, and actually could not find any similar example of this kind of joint management structure that is in the deal between the US and DRC for the mineral resources of the country. Actually, the only agreement we found close to that was back 20 plus years ago in Iraq for the management of the oil resources of Iraq after the US invasion. And this has been really a concern for Congolese friends. And as Moïse mentioned, it is part of this constitutional challenge to the agreement, because it really gives the US a very strong position in the future of mineral exploitation. And as was said too, what is in the agreement is really all about U.S. businesses and interests, with quotas which are set, but also all kind of measures to support, protect, and promote U.S. U.S. firms in there, which really raise questions about the ability of the government to get the best deal for itself and for its people and the revenues and the safeguard and so on. So there's a very major concern in this agreement, which is part of this mineral deal.
3: A structural element to the deal itself is there's no accountability really on the part of the U.S., but there are measures in there for the Congolese government. The deal is really, the agreement is really set up for two things, really. One, it states clearly in the deal to secure a critical mineral supply chain for the United States defense and commercial sector. That's the driving force of the deal. It's not peace and prosperity, you know, that is not it's U.S. strategic interest. Even with the term critical minerals, embedded in that term is critical for whom? Right? Critical minerals is critical for the great powers, for their defense industry, for their energy, for their commercial. Critical minerals, you have a different, I don't see the Congolese indigenous communities talking about critical minerals. So just embedded in the term. The second aim of the agreement is to contain China. China controls about 80% of minerals coming out of copper and cobalt coming out of the Congo, and they control the processing. An interesting part of the agreement states that the United States can invest in minority shares of agreements that the Congolese government already has with China, and they've already done that. So the Congolese government has a 20% share with China Molybdenum, for example. The United States can invest in that 20% share. However, China cannot expand beyond where it is now. So those are the two elements that are key in the deal. It's mainly anchored towards the United States.
0: That's it for Stick Together this week. Thank you very much for listening to this week's program. Wherever you are, whatever you do, there is a union for you. And until next time, don't forget to stick together.
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0: and welcome back to Fourth Estate, the show where we talk media, politics and everything else in between. From Gadigal Land, Sydney, I'm Tina Quinn. Today on this special live edition of the program, a Sydney institution on the brink. Community radio station 2SER, a training ground for generations of Australian journalists and broadcasters, and a vital independent voice in its own right, could be off the air within months. And it's a story that obviously hits quite close to home because this program is broadcast on 2SER. So today we're not just reporting on a media story, we're reporting on our own institution, which makes transparency more important than ever. Later, we pay tribute to the beloved Sydney broadcaster, James Valentine, who passed away this week, aged 64.
1: I'm a peculiar fish, and so to find a pond that I could sit in was really good. It was unbelievable, really, that I got to do this and got to do it for so long.
0: We'll be hearing from both Sarah McDonald and Mark Humphreys a little later in the program to discuss James Valentine's life and, of course, his legacy. First, though, in the last fortnight, it's emerged that 2SER could close as early as July. That's after losing long-standing funding from Macquarie University and scrambling to find a replacement. Now, to understand how it got here, it's worth stepping through the timeline. For 47 years, 2SER has operated as a not-for-profit backed by UTS and Macquarie University, supporting student journalists, independent media and music outside the commercial mainstream. In 2024, the station reported a modest surplus of around $80,000. At the end of that year, a new managing director and station manager was appointed in Cheryl Northey. In less than 12 months of her appointment, that's in September of 2025, Macquarie University announced that it would withdraw funding from 2SER, ending a partnership of nearly 50 years. That obviously left a significant shortfall. What's now under scrutiny is what happened next. It wasn't until March 18 this year, around 6 months later, that formal approaches were made to two other universities, UNSW and the University of Sydney. Just 6 days after that, staff were told the station could face closure within weeks. By early April, concern had escalated. In a letter to the UTS Council and 2SER board, prominent alumni that included Robbie Buck, Tanya Plibersek, Sarah McDonald and Ross Gittins warned that the process lacked transparency and that moving toward closure without broader consultation would be premature and irresponsible. They also made it clear what's at stake, not just a training ground, but a platform for independent journalism, Australian music and a critical link between universities and the community. At a public town hall this week, one issue kept coming up, that precious timeline. Why it appeared to take months to approach other institutions after Macquarie's decision. That question was put repeatedly to board co-chairs James Bennett and Chris Dixon and managing director and station manager Cheryl Northey. Clear answers were hard to come by. There were brief mentions of other institutions which had been approached, such as the Australian Film, Television and Radio School, otherwise known as AFTERS, but no timelines were given for when they occurred either, even when the panel was repeatedly pressed.
2: If this was decided in September, why did it take till March 18th for those prospectuses to be... It doesn't take 6 months to develop a prospectus to approach other universities. I know you've said you've also approached people like AFTERS. There's been other government bodies that have been approached. Will you make public when they were approached in terms of, you know, timelines? Were they approached sooner than UNSW and Sydney University?
3: I'm sort of surprised we're still going back on to this question.
2: I think it's a really... I think a lot of people in the room don't feel like it's been properly answered because it's come up, it's continued to come up because we still don't really have any clarity around timelines or what caused the delay.
0: Now, Fourth Estate has obtained a leaked communication sent by Cheryl Northey on March 18, the very day those prospectuses were sent out, and it makes reference to her having spent the previous fortnight modelling a tri-university proposal. So that timing is significant because it suggests that a proposal was developed in a matter of weeks after nearly 6 months had passed since the funding gap first emerged. At one point during what was a very fiery town hall, co-chair Chris Dixon rejected the premise that there had been any sort of delay.
4: I wouldn't say I reject the notion that there was a delay. We made a decision in September. The board has worked through the possible solutions as expeditiously as we can. Alana and others have been approaching universities and other partners well in advance of March.
2: 6 months is a delay, though.
4: No, it's, and I don't accept that it's 6 months. And in your case, I think we've already answered that question.
2: So does that mean you've approached other bodies and that before that six-month period, within that six-month period?
4: Said we've already answered that question.
0: The state did contact AFTERS for clarification on this. A spokesperson confirmed that they had met with 2SER reps in March to discuss funding, but that they weren't in a position to replace Macquarie's contribution. However, they say they remain open to further discussions, particularly as part of a broader funding model. Now, that timing is significant because it aligns with concerns raised by staff, volunteers and other alumni that serious efforts to secure alternative funding may not have begun until March of this year. And that raises a broader question. Was this outcome inevitable or was there still time to change course? It remains unclear what other approaches have been made and when. Those questions were put repeatedly to our station manager, Cheryl Northey, and board members at the town hall, but clarity wasn't provided. Fourth Estate has sought interviews to put those questions to those members again. None have responded. So with serious questions now being asked about timing, leadership and the path forward, we're joined by someone who knows this station and this show quite intimately. Anthony Dockrell is a former program director at 2SER, the former executive producer and at one time host of this program, Fourth Estate, and he was also at Monday night's Town Hall. Anthony, a very warm welcome back to Fourth Estate.
5: Oh, it's great to be here.
0: So you have a very long history with 2SER. You started there as a volunteer in 1997. You came on as a full-time staff member in 2007 as program director. You were there for 17 years in that role. If you could possibly put into context 2SER's, not just its role as an institution that trains up new talent, but also the way that it impacts the community.
5: Look, it's incredibly broad. And the thing about 2SER is because it's got this multifaceted approach with its programming and the way that it works in the community, it's like an octopus. So 2SER has some of the greatest music presenters that you're going to hear in the country, incredible passion about music, about culture. Then you've got the news and current affairs side, and you've got young students who are becoming journalists. You've got people in there who just want to do journalism and might not necessarily have that background. And it's a vibrant mix of just engaged people. So this is the other thing about the station as well, is that it is a student station, but it's also a community station. Those two things are not just operating in parallel, they're operating together. So students are coming into a really dynamic environment. It's a professional environment, but it's one that's really inclusive and supportive. People learn at their rate, and it's got a long track record of being successful. The culture of the place has been vindicated by the likes of the alumni. The alumni are all over the media landscape, and not just radio, in newspapers, on YouTube, they're everywhere. And, you know, podcasting, you know, if you listen to a podcast from The Guardian, there's a high probability you're listening to an ex-2SER volunteer. They're just everywhere. And that kind of success is not something you can easily replicate, and it's not something that you can just throw away.
0: So you've spoken to the impact that 2SER does have on the next generation of journalists and broadcasters that are coming through, but what about the community as a whole? They've got a very engaged listenership across a very broad age demographic, cultural demographic.
5: Yeah, and look, the one thing too that I want to say is that not only does 2SER have a large and vibrant audience, radio listening is not dying. People who think that radio is old hat or radio is on its way out just simply aren't in touch with the facts. Ratings has dropped today for commercial radio, and their listenership is up. Radio is still current because radio works. Radio is a form of connection. It's a form of community. It's a form of dialogue. It is a conversation. And those things haven't been replaced by new technology. And where new technology is coming in, radio has embraced all of those things. 2SER is at the forefront of podcasting. It's won New York Radio Awards for its work in podcasting. So it's a vibrant audience, it's a big audience, and it's an audience that's not going away. And I think that's the other thing too that I think is really disappointing. At a time when the station has built up its audience, if we were having this conversation 17 years ago, the Touristy R's audience was pretty on the small side, and the station needed to reconnect with its community. It's done all the hard work, and that's the thing I think is really disappointing. This is a station that has stayed relevant, has been growing, and has been growing in all the right places, and now it finds itself in a situation where it might not be on air in 3 months.
0: Anthony, how did you feel as not just a former 2SER staff member and volunteer, but sitting in that audience on Monday night as a 2SER listener, as someone that cares about the station, how did you feel?
5: Look, I felt pretty dispirited. On one level, I was really happy to see the level of support. The room was more or less full and there was 300 people online. So there was 400 people there on a Monday night who really cared deeply about the station. But look, the feeling in the room was not a good feeling. And it was very clear that we were having a town hall meeting where there really wasn't a plan for the future that I could see that was being put forward to the people who had turned up. It seemed very clear that Macquarie had given up and were gone. And UTS did say that they were committed to the station, which I took to heart. But then as the discussion went on, it didn't seem to me like that commitment was very solid, which was extremely disappointing because I think, like I said before, UTS has always been really engaged with the station, and out of the two universities is the one that has had a clearer picture of what 2SER is and what 2SER can do for the university. So I do hope that they remain committed to the station, but it wasn't a good feeling. It was very clear that Chris Dixon doesn't see a lot of value in the station, which I found incredibly disappointing. And that, you know, Chris Dixon is there to represent Macquarie University. And as I've mentioned, Macquarie University are going. There's no point trying to convince him to stay. They've made their decision. It is also fair to say that nobody was talking the station up. And I found that the most, I guess, regrettable part of the evening. No one talked it up. Everyone talked about the problems. No one talked about the solutions or what's actually working at the moment. And I think if you are connected at that level to a station like 2SER and you can't see a solution, I think some questions just need to be asked. But why are you there? If you can't see the value, you can't see a way forward. Trust me, after the meeting, there was a lot of discussion from ex-staff members, ex-volunteers about that way forward for the station. So I do actually have a positive view for the future of the station, but is the big question here is whether that future of the station will have a university partner. And I think that's the big question here now. I do hope it has a university partner because that history the station has with excellence in journalism could be lost.
0: Anthony Dockrell, it must be so strange to be on this side of the mic after all your years producing and hosting Fourth Estate here on 2SER. It's great to have you on.
5: Thank you. And it is a bit of a weird feeling. It's much easier to ask the questions, I have to say, than to answer them.
0: Yeah, I agree. Which is why I'm very happy to be in this seat. Anthony, thank you. That was Anthony Dockrell, the former program director here at 2SER and a former executive producer and host of this show. We'll continue to follow developments around 2SER in the weeks ahead. We can promise you of that. There is more to say and more to cover. If you have any thoughts on the future of the station, we'd love to hear from you. Sign the petition and get involved at love2ser.com. Now to another story that's been deeply felt across the airwaves this week. We're paying tribute to the beloved broadcaster James Valentine, who has died aged 64 this week. For more than two decades, he was a constant presence on ABC Radio Sydney, known for his warmth, his wish, and a distinctive talkback style that invited listeners to share the small human details of their lives, not just the headlines or the big stuff. But his career stretched far beyond radio. In the 1980s, he was a prominent musician playing saxophone with bands like Models and Jojo Zepps and the Falcons.

0: He later moved into television, hosting children's programming on ABC TV, including The Afternoon Show, before finding his home in radio, where from 1999 he would go on to define The Afternoon's program for an entire generation. After a two-year battle with esophageal cancer, Valentine chose voluntary assisted dying, something his family said that he wanted known. He died at home, surrounded by those closest to him. Joining me now are two people who knew him well. Sarah McDonald, a broadcaster and longtime colleague at the ABC, and Mark Humphreys, a good friend and someone who James mentored. Thank you so much to both of you for being with us.
1: Thank you, Dana.
0: Well, Sarah, I want to go to you first. Wait, do you remember when you first met James and the first time, your first experience with him? Was it professionally or...?
1: Look, it was. It was, weirdly, it was when he was doing that afternoon show on ABC TV and I was just come back from overseas. I was working at 2SER.
0: 2SER, shout out, great.
1: Yeah. And then I would go and work at ABC TV all day and I was studying journalism part-time and I was learning feature article writing and I had to find a famous person and interview them. So I went up to James in the canteen. I said, hi, my name's Sarah. Love your work in the models. Love the afternoon show. Can I do an interview with you? He goes, yeah, sure, kid. So we sat down, did an interview, and I wrote a piece about him. And it started out with the line, James Valentine, presenter of children's TV, has a dirty secret. He actually hates kids. And... I got a great mark for it, and the lecturer said, this is good. I could get this printed in the Sydney Morning Herald when they had a television guide. It was my first journalistic quandary. I said, no, I can't do that. You know, he thought it was an assignment. He said, go and ask him. You never know. I said, as if he's going to say yes. So I went up to him and said, hi, James, here's the article. The Herald want to print it. And he went, yeah, why not?
0: So he kind of gave you your first major break, it's sounding like, Sarah.
1: He gave me my first break in journalism, and the thing about James was he was very generous. He was generous in his time with other people who were trying to learn the craft of radio and who asked him for advice. He was generous in giving people interviews like little upstarts like me.
0: Mark, you know, and we mentioned, as Sarah was sort of mentioning there in terms of how generous he was, I had the great pleasure of getting to work with him, albeit briefly, and I can also attest to that. But he was a great friend and mentor to you.
2: Yeah, I mean, even just last year, he took me along to a session with the radio guru that he credits with his career, someone who taught him an enormous amount about radio, and he took me along to this course. And yes, I really felt that he was, you know, taking me under his wing in that way.
0: Is this the great Valerie Geller?
2: Who lives very large at 702.
0: Yes, yes.
2: Indeed, that's right. So I'm conscious of whenever I'm, hosting at ABC, I hear the voice of Valerie Geller in my mind. But
1: don't be boring.
2: And the emphasis on you, the listener, you always just.
0: Sarah, you obviously spent a number of years as a colleague of James's at ABC Radio Sydney. What was he? You describe a very generous mentor or a figure that loomed quite, you know, large when you were younger. But what was he like? I'm guessing that generosity extended to what he was like as a colleague.
1: Yes, he was so fun to work with. Look, he was terrifying for some people because you never knew what he was going to do, right? He was just, it could go anywhere. And some people were terrified of going on air with James. I loved it because I felt, you know, radio is flying without a net, you know, live radio. But James would always catch you. He would never let you fall. And so I had great faith in him and trusted him. What was interesting was, though, a lot of people think that he was just completely making it up on the spot. And a lot of people who I think who are trying to emulate him, not you, Mark, but others, they kind of go, oh, I'll just, you know, because he used to sit there with his arms behind his head and I'm just going to wing it. But he did, didn't he, Mark? He thought really deeply about what he was doing. Yeah. And he did have rules about intently listening and that kind of improvisation. But he actually worked hard. He thought a lot. He applied a lot of craft and intensity of listening, and he would go before his show. He would actually go into a dark, unused studio and he would sit there for an hour or so and you did not go in. He was thinking. He had thinking time before afternoons that we didn't really have in the mornings, and he used that. And that's why he was so brilliant.
3: I only got to produce for him a very small handful of times. And I do remember being quite amazed that, you know, because there are other presenters I'd worked for who like to be very scripted, as in terms of the prep, they like things to be really scripted out for them. James, though, didn't. It felt like he, I guess, was flying by the seat of his pants. But now that I'd completely forgotten that, Sarah, he would. He would take himself away for the hour before his show and you couldn't really sort of reach him. And it was, yeah, that's...
1: Yeah, he was hiding. His producers would be like, I need to do a pre-record. Where is he? And he was sitting in there like this, thinking, you know, like the thinker. But he was planning that script. He was thinking out the best way of getting the calls. How am I going to entice the listeners to join this conversation? How am I going to get their best stories? How can I approach this from a weird way? Because the stories of the morning have all been done. I need to approach the story of the day in a very different, unique, interesting way. And he had time to think and he had time to play. But he was a mixture of a total riffer, an improviser, and a bit of a control freak as well.
3: When you look at his background, I mean, his background was so diverse. I mean, he was such a jobbing entertainer for so many years, whether it be hosting children's television, a saxophonist, all sorts of different things. Do you think they represented all different sides of his personality? Because he could engage on any topic, really, couldn't he?
2: Oh, yeah. Oh, 100%. And I think that the sort of, I don't know if it was related, but the music background possibly, I mean, this sounds so basic and superficial to say this, but just the musicality of his voice, just in terms of the rhythm and the way that it would go up and it would come down, and it was a very interesting voice to listen to. And then you add to that wit and substance. But in terms of the casual listener coming onto James's program, just like, oh, here's a guy who is... He's clearly playful, and he's not just going through the motions here. This is a guy that, with a sort of, I don't know, to me it always musicality is a word that comes to mind. And he could be self-deprecating as well. I mean, wonderfully self-deprecating. Had every right to have an ego, but could absolutely be, you know, yeah, wonderfully playful and send himself up.
1: He was self-aware, I think, as well as self-deprecating. Yeah. He knew who he was. He knew what his skills were. You know, he used to joke, I'm glib about big things that scare me. But he wasn't actually, especially in the last few years. And he had great self-awareness. I think that was another key to his success, wasn't it? Because he knew what he was and he perfected it over so many years and learnt so much. And I think also he kept things a little bit dangerous so he wouldn't get bored. And you're right, it was not dangerous to be on with him, but he needed to give himself a bit of, like, I'm going to just go with something weird and wonderful here and who knows what could happen. But he kept himself interested and passionate all that time.
3: Sarah McDonald and Mark Humphreys are joining us on Fourth Estate today. We're remembering and paying tribute to the great broadcaster James Valentine, who has sadly passed away aged 64. What do you think his legacy and I guess his long-term effect on broadcasting is, James Valentine, when you listen to the way listeners have responded? I mean, it's a very long relationship he enjoyed with that audience particularly. And I think that in itself is very unique to, you know, more than two decades to have that relationship and to be able to have that relationship with a particular audience. But what do you think his real legacy is as a broadcaster?
1: I have heard little bits of people just crying because he was their friend. And he was there with them when they had babies or where they were unwell in hospital or they were going through the lockdown. And he was that rock and that person who would lift them out of the mundanity and the crap of life while also delighting in the simple and stupid little things. So I think he'll be such a part of people's lives and hearts for so many years to come. And I heard a woman on, I think it was on his last show, and she rang in and she said, whenever I hand out the washing, I think portrait or landscape because of James. So every time that woman hands out her washing, he will be with her. You know, a woman came up to me in the shops a few weeks ago and she said, oh, sometimes I just miss you and James on the radio so much it hurts. And I just keep thinking about her because people are going to be just hurting so much. But you know what? He will want you to be thankful and happy today that you shared something together, his listeners. They shared something together because they enriched his life as much as he enriched theirs, and that's his legacy. And, of course, his wonderful kids, because he did change his mind about kids, and my God, they're amazing. Ruby and Roy are incredible, and he was so proud of them, and they gave him so much joy, and he was a wonderful dad.
3: On that note, Sarah McDonald, Mark Humphries, it's a really difficult day. Thank you so much, both of you, for taking the time to join us in Fourth Estate.
2: Thank you,
1: Thanks, Tina. Save to SER.
3: We're working on it. Don't worry. I'm working around the clock to, make sure we do. A big thanks again to Mark and Sarah for speaking with us today. As mentioned earlier, if you'd like to get in touch, we'd love to hear from you. FourthEstate@2OCR.com is our email address. But what we'd really love you to do is tell us how you feel about 2OCR. So head to love2OCR.com and, yes, please tell us there. Thanks so much for listening. If you've been tuning in via radio, you can catch the full episode via our podcast. And if you do, please like, subscribe, and leave us a review. It helps other people find us. Plus, you'll never miss an episode. I want to say a big thanks to my producers this week, Adam Parker, David Tom, and Kieran O'Ray. I'd like to leave you now with a tribute assembled by James Valentine's colleagues and friends at ABC Radio Sydney this week. It was aired just after news broke of his passing. And it's accompanied by Paul Kelly's Meet Me in the Middle of the Air. I'm Tina Quinn. This has been Fourth Estate.
4: I am your true shepherd. I will lead you there. Beside still waters, come and meet me in the middle of the air. I will meet you in the middle of the air.
5: It is big. It is sort of to have done it for so long and to have been able to be in something I love for so long is just really quite extraordinary. So thank you. Thank you to listeners. Thank you to producers. Thank you to the ABC. And I mean that in the entire ABC, which is a support structure for this from chair of the board all the way through to the person who waves cheerily from the parking gate of a morning. That's how this all gets to air. And thank you to you for listening, and thank you for letting me do it. Goodbye.

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2: Hello, I'm Laura Devoy. The owners of a Sydney restaurant targeted in an anti-Semitic attack says the incident restricted flexibility for Jewish people to eat like non-Jewish people. Lewis's Continental Kitchen in Bondi was the first kosher takeaway restaurant in Sydney. It was burnt down in 2024. Judith and Karen Lewis today fronted the Royal Commission into anti-Semitism and social cohesion. Judith said there aren't many kosher takeaway options in the city.
3: I think there's two others. So it's really has restricted the flexibility for people to eat like normal non-Jewish people. And for us, it's devastating because we're not seeing all our friends because the customers very much became our friends.
2: Australia's largest gambling company is under investigation for money laundering and terrorism financing risks. In a statement to the ASX, Tabcorp said it had been informed by the Australian Transaction Reports and Analysis Centre of a number of serious concerns. Tabcorp Chairman Brett Chenoweth said the company takes its anti-money laundering and counter-terrorism financing obligations very seriously and is fully committed to collaborating with AUSTRAC. Queensland's Education Minister says he has been briefed about an international cybersecurity breach involving a third-party provider which delivers the department's online learning platform. John Paul Langbrook says the incident has impacted thousands of educational institutions, including state schools and universities within Queensland, across Australia and overseas. He says at this stage, names, email addresses and school locations have been compromised and school principals are in the process of contacting families and teachers. The Law Council of Australia says the legal safeguard designed to protect children at risk of family violence has reached breaking point. Independent children's lawyers are appointed by the court during family law disputes where there are allegations of family violence or neglect, or where serious mental health issues may exist. The Law Council says there's a shortfall in annual funding of more than $80 million. President Tanya Wolfe says ICL's work is increasing.
4: Some ICLs are effectively working below minimum wage. That's before they take off business costs. Then you've got the additional requirement to meet with the child. These meetings aren't short meetings. It means travel, often to regional and remote communities, multiple visits just to try to build up trust with a child in trauma.
2: Solomon Islands Prime Minister Jeremiah Manele is facing another vote of no confidence. The nation's 50 MPs will vote today. It's the third vote of no confidence in Mr. Manele, who assumed office just 2 years ago. The Victorian government has reversed a decision not to show Socceroos matches on the big screen at Melbourne's Federation Square during the upcoming World Cup. The move had been widely criticised, including by Football Australia and Matildas captain Sam Kerr. In a statement, Premier Jacinta Allen said she disagreed with the decision made by the Melbourne Arts Precinct, which cited fan behaviour at previous events. She says the state government will ensure Fed Square has the support it needs to broadcast the Socceroos World Cup matches. Staying in football, Paris Saint-Germain is through to the final of the Champions League. The French club played out a 1-1 draw with Bayern Munich this morning, taking their aggregate score to 6-5. PSG will face Arsenal in the Champions League final in Budapest later this month. It's hoping to become the second club ever to defend its title.
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0: technologically, we can see that possibly on the horizon if we can organize society in a way that we take advantage of the technologies rather than have it take advantage of us. But unfortunately at the moment, it seems like we're heading in the other direction where we're just leaving everything to the markets, leaving everything to these joint stock companies that Adam Smith warned us about 200 years. And I think if we stay on that track, you know, things are not looking good.
1: That's John Cassidy, and this is Alternative Radio. I'm David Barsamyan. This edition of AR features John Cassidy on AI and the crisis of capitalism. AI, artificial intelligence, is rapidly expanding along with its promises and dangers. On the promises side, tech bros like OpenAI CEO Sam Altman said, thanks to AI, we will see diseases get cured at an unprecedented rate. AI critics such as Geoffrey Hinton, Nobel Prize winner, who has been called the godfather of AI, he warns of the technology's profound risks to society and humanity. He adds, people haven't understood what's coming. He likened AI to a very fast car with no steering wheel. Unregulated AI will likely trigger a global economic crisis with its projection of massive layoffs. AI can speed up production, thus making corporations richer, but many workers will be laid off. For example, Meta is cutting thousands of jobs. Amazon and Microsoft will follow. How will the capitalist economic system deal with AI? Our guest today is John Cassidy. He's a British-American journalist and economic historian. He's been a staff writer for The New Yorker since 1995, where he writes the Financial Page column. He's the author of Capitalism and Its Critics. He spoke at the Institute of Advanced Studies in Princeton, New Jersey in April. And now, John Cassidy.
0: I'm fundamentally a journalist, but I'm a bit of a hybrid because I also never really lost my interest in history and economics, which is what I majored in Oxford to begin with. I've basically been in a very privileged position. I've had a sort of front row seat to sort of the last 30 years of economic history and economic policy. In 2016, when I was reporting on the presidential campaign, when on the left we had Bernie Sanders indicting global capitalism, and from the right we had Donald Trump, of all people, indicting global capitalism and the bankers. People have forgotten that Trump ran as an insurgent. But he did. He's actually said in an interview that he was thinking of running on the left, but he couldn't because Bernie was already there. So he ran on the right. His views, as we all know, are very pliable. But he ran as a critique of bankers and major corporations, offshoring jobs, etc. That was obviously a large part of his sort of economic populist appeal, and it still is to this day. It seemed to me that what we were facing there was a crisis of legitimacy of capitalism, or of the global capitalism as it developed, in a way which I couldn't really think of any precedent since the 1930s. Of course, it's nothing new for people on the left to criticize capitalism. That's what they're there for. But to have a large attack from the right with a big populist backing, that obviously had echoes of the 20s and 30s. So I thought I'd write a book on sort of how we got there. And originally, I thought, I'll just start off after the Cold War, and it'll be basically another history of sort of rise and fall of neoliberalism. And then I thought, well, A, there's been a lot of those books already, and B, if you do that, you've got to explain where neoliberalism came from, and then you've got to go back to the war and rise and fall of Keynesianism, and then where did that come from? Well, you've got to get back to the Great Depression, and sort of through a process of infinite recursion, I eventually decided to just do the whole thing from the start of industrial capitalism. So that's where the book came from. So I had that idea firmly in my mind. But then, of course, Trump won.

0: was a bit of a crisis for my book because the editor immediately said, no book leaves, you have to report on Trump for the next 4 years. And then when Biden was elected, the crisis, the state of emergency at the New Yorker was turned off for a bit. So I had time to go on a book leave and started to research and write about the book. But as I was doing that, in 2022, ChatGPT was released. And I thought, how am I going to fit this in? I thought I'd try and put the two together. That's where I got the idea of sort of AI and the crisis of capitalism. Because I think what we have really with AI, so I'm assuming that AI is a big deal here. There may be people in the audience who think it's been oversold. My brother is one of those who's a computer scientist. But for the purpose of this talk, it's not all BS. It is going to have big effects. But it seems to me AI raises a whole host of sort of fundamental questions about capitalism, some of which were already being raised by Bernie and Trump. But most particularly, some of these questions go back to the very beginning of capitalism, the first industrial revolution. Job displacement. In the first industrial revolution, it was largely working class artisans who were displaced. In the globalization revolution, it was largely blue-collar workers, blue-collar factory workers. If the current technology, the new technology turns out to be as most people think it is, this could be something new in history with the professional middle classes on the firing line, which I think has all sorts of political ramifications as well as economic ones. So there's job displacement, there's a question of wages and value. If you go back into, which I will in a minute, go back to the sort of early critiques of industrial capitalism, question of where wages came from and role of labor in capitalism was totally central. I think AI brings that back again because it seems to raise, at least in theory, the sort of idea of capitalism without labor. What does that mean? Is there capitalism without labor? I'll get onto that a bit later as well. Then also structural questions, which again rose in the 19th century, monopoly versus competitive capitalism. I basically see AI as part of the ongoing digital revolution, as rather than something in itself. We've already seen from the first 30 years of the digital revolution that it's basically an increasing returns economy, zero marginal cost, as the economists call it. Seems to have an inherent tendency towards, you know, oligopoly or possibly even monopoly, which is a very different type of capitalism to the one Adam Smith originally wrote about. So that AI raises that question anew. Also raises distributional questions, which were always central to capitalism going back. Who's going to reap the gains of this incredibly new productive technology? And finally, it raises a lot of political questions, which, again, capitalism has always risen, but have often been sort of shifted under the carpet. First one, can we leave it to the market? We are doing at the moment, basically. I mean, ironically, some of the original tech barons, including Elon Musk of all people, originally thought that, oh, perhaps this is a bit dangerous to just leave to the market. We sort of set up a not-for-profit, and that's how OpenAI came about. And as soon as the prospect of profits came about through ChatGPT, that was all thrown out the window. So we basically have a capitalist race now as to who can dominate the market, just as in the past we had races to who will dominate the the software of the previous internet revolution, the operating systems, the Netscape browser, etc. It's another iteration of that. And then finally, I think it raises a question which I don't think most people realized the internet did raise, but has eventually raised and is now even more, I think, prominent with AI, the relationship between capitalism and democracy. Certainly when I was growing up, and I think for a long time in the 20th century, there was a sort of, certainly after World War II for 40 years in the world I grew up in, there was a sort of comfortable assumption that capitalism and democracy sort of went together and were mutually supportive. I think over the last 20 years, with the rise of, right-wing populism, a lot of which is internet-enabled, one thing I'll say for sure is that we'd never have had Donald Trump without the internet. People have started to question that, and I think AI you know, raises even bigger questions, not just because of possibility of misinformation, but because the possibility there may be a sort of, you know, higher power, sort of supreme intelligence out there. How does democracy fit into that? Now, obviously, as I said, I'm assuming it's a big deal. It's very hard to know what's going to happen. I mean, the crazy thing about AI is there's news every day, so you really don't know. I mean, just last couple of days, as I was preparing my talk, we had the sort of Mythos model, which hasn't been released, but Anthropic have said what it's about. They can't release it because it's too dangerous to release. And then there was some new research from Google, which suggests that actually these sort of neural networks, they aren't even a single intelligence. It's sort of dual intelligences within the model. What does that mean? I have no idea. I think one thing it does mean is that even people who know a lot about the models, you know, are not quite sure how they work. That's the sort of nature of neural networks, that they are black boxes. And, you know, when it's deep learning with 100 layers or whatever, it's a very black box. So all these questions, I think, you know, are now central. And question is, how do you approach them? I can't answer these questions, but I think one framework for looking at them is to go back in history, because I think in sort of various versions, they've been raised since the very beginning of capitalism. And that's where I sort of flip back to my historical narrative. I mean, I start out in 1771 at Cromford Mill in Derbyshire, which was the first power-driven cotton mill. And just by happenstance, 5 years later in 1776, Adam Smith published The Wealth of Nations, which is often seen as the sort of gospel of capitalism. Smith himself was an optimist on technology because he saw the possibilities of productivity growth. He wrote about machines by which labor is much facilitated and abridged. But ironically, given that he's often seen as a figure of the right, he was actually very pessimistic on big business and also on the possibilities of long-run growth, but particularly on big business. He actually wrote The Wealth of Nations, he explained at the time, as a sort of critique of mercantile capitalism, which was the previous form of capitalism to industrial capitalism, which was actually built on large corporations. He's particularly critical of the East India Company, which was a royally sanctioned monopoly, which had a monopoly on trade east of the Cape of Good Hope. And just before, in 1770, when you might wonder how a monopoly can get in financial trouble, but this one managed to do, it got in such financial trouble it had to come back to the Parliament and ask for a bailout, which again, we've got echoes of 2008 there. A lot of people at the time, a lot of the politicians and Smith himself, were outraged by this incredibly profitable company, which a lot of the politicians had previously been invested in, coming and ask for a bailout. So most people read The Wealth of Nations and, you know, they take away from it the stuff about the factory, the pin factory, and of course the invisible hand. And of course that is a central part of his message, the power of competitive free markets. But he was very skeptical of you know, the markets that existed at the time and the institutions that dominated them, and actually was also very skeptical of joint stock companies. The East India Company was basically a modern multinational. It issued stock on the London Stock Exchange. It had a huge headquarters in Cheapside in London, in the city of London, where there's still a lot of corporate headquarters, and it was organized on a divisional basis with you know, orders went out from London around the world, and the people did what headquarters said. It was the first modern multinational company. But Smith, as I said, thought it was an outrage and basically made the argument that these companies shouldn't be allowed to exist. Now, the world in which Adam Smith was writing about was then quickly usurped by the rise of the Industrial Revolution and the sort of outgrowth of the Arkwright model. The Industrial Revolution basically proceeded in three phases. It was in Britain from about 1780 to sort of 1830. Then it moved on onto the continent, to Germany and to the US. And by 1880 or 1900, the US and Germany had basically left Britain in the dust. But the first 70 or 80 years, it was basically a British story. And the first protest against this system and its productivity, basically, like AI, the steam power of its time was seen as a revolutionary force which could produce sort of material abundance, but the question was who would benefit from it and who would lose from it. First great objection to it came in the form of the Luddite risings in northern England, and these were the skilled artisanal workers from the sort of pre-industrial era. The handloom weavers are the most famous, but there were also people who worked in woolen textile factories who knitted stockings by hand, mostly in the Midlands of England. When this new technology came in, these people were basically put out of work, and the condition was made worse by a war, the Napoleonic Wars, which raised prices. So we had a sort of mini Biden era with a cost of living crisis layered on top of a technological crisis. Now, this was in an oligarchy at the time. Britain wasn't a democracy. Most of the northern industrial towns, there was no franchise, there were no MPs. So you might think, well, first thing to do is to start a revolution, but actually they didn't do that. First thing they did was petition Parliament, even though they didn't have a vote. They organized petitions, sent them down to London, where they were promptly ignored. And the arguments they made in these petitions were not just economic. They were basically making the argument that capitalism had ripped up a sort of centuries-old social contract, which had emerged from feudalism. Lots of these artisans could rely on statutes which had been put in the book as early as sort of 1663, when one I noticed from King Charles II, a charter to the Stockingers Guild, barring anybody from producing cheap knockoffs of what they, basically barring entry. There were also very strict entry requirements on entering the trades. You had to do long apprenticeships. It was stifling competition, and which enabled the artisans, you know, to have good wages. The Industrial Revolution basically threw out this all out the window, and after being completely ignored by the political system, they resorted to violence eventually. I'll read a quote from one of them, actually, because I think it's very telling. When I was a kid, by the way, Luddites were seen as antediluvian idiots, you know, completely anti-modern, that they didn't have any logic. But I entitled my chapter on the Luddites, The Logic of the Luddites, because they actually, from their point of view, they had a very clear logic. As E.P. Thompson explained, they saw laissez-faire and capitalism not as freedom, which is the sort of, you know, Smithian view of it, but as a foul imposition. They couldn't see any natural law that justified the right for capitalists, you know, the factory owners, to cause them such harm. And they, started to smash things up. I mention an example from Stockport in northern England, where they sent a letter before they burnt the place down to the factory owners saying, remember, we've given you fair warning that if your factory burns, it's your own fault. It's not our desire to do you the least injury, but we are fully determined to destroy both your machines and your steam looms. Most of the political system didn't give them any support at all, and the response of the authorities was repression. They sent the army in. That's not a figure of words. They actually sent the militias in to northern England, and at one point there were more members of the British Army, British Armed Forces, engaged in stamping out the Luddites than were engaged in the Peninsular War against Napoleon in France and Portugal. The ringleaders were hanged. There was a notorious occasion in York where they hanged 14 people there, which, you know, it worked eventually. Once lots of the people who weren't hanged, they were transported to Australia and other penal colonies. I'm not saying we're going to get there, but, you know, I think it's it shows you that there's a sort of history of people will only put up with so much if they think it's illegitimate. I think that's the key point here. The Luddites thought this was, not just harmful for them, but was contrary to sort of the societal norms in which they'd grown up and was illegitimate, so that their revolt was legitimate. Now, the workers got there before the intellectuals, basically. The sort of rise of socialism in sort of the early 19th century came after the Luddites. William Thompson, an Irish writer who's sort of now forgotten, but actually formulated what's now known as the Marxian system. He came up with the term surplus value. And the whole idea was, of course, that the workers produce most of the value, which isn't a Marxian, just a Marxian idea. David Ricardo, who was Smith's follower, and Smith himself were also subscribers to the labor theory of value. But the argument of the socialists like William Thompson and Hodgkinson and various others in Britain in the 80s and 1820s and 30s were the workers weren't getting the full fruits of their labor. And that was actually a sort of name of a movement, the sort of full product movement. Marx and Engels then came along in the 1840s and 50s. Engels, of course, was a capitalist himself. His family owned a bunch of mills in Barmen in Germany. And when the Industrial Revolution started in silk mills, I think, when they started in Britain, they bought a factory in Manchester. In 1842, Engels actually moved to Manchester to work in the factory, not on the shop floor, in the office. And he spent a lot of time at the working men's institutes there, where he sort of ingested this early British socialism and wrote the condition of the conditions of the English working class in 1844, 85, which is now seen as a sort of, you know, the great classic pre-version of Marxism. I mean, Marx gets all the credit, but actually, if you read Engels, it's not only an amazing description of what was happening in Manchester and other industrial towns, it's also, he basically has a sort of prototypical version of the material theory of history and class division and the sort of proletariat versus the capitalists, etc. Marx, of course, elaborated on it subsequently, the subsequent 30 years. But then they come together, they met in Paris and they had the famous drinking session, which lasts 10 days or whatever. Then they moved to Germany. They had to move around because they kept getting thrown out of places. And in 1848, finally, it looked like there was going to be a revolution, so they thought we'd better rush something out. So they wrote the Communist Manifesto. Now, the Communist Manifesto, although it's really, in a way, a very prophetic book. I mean, it's obviously famous for its attacks on the bourgeoisie and its predictions that capitalism creates its own gravediggers and that it's going to end in revolution. But before you get to all that stuff, there's actually a very penetrating and in some ways positive view of capitalism, the productive power of capitalism. Marx and Engels, I think it's fair to say, were the first sort of social thinkers to really see the sort of possibility of abundance, another word which has come back again. And the whole, as I'll go on to explain, the whole sort of version of communism was sort of presupposed a period of capitalist expansion, which would create the material conditions for socialism. It wasn't that they thought that the sort of 1840s in Britain would were necessarily, you know, well-formed enough to support a communist society, and they certainly didn't think that of France and Germany and places, because there wasn't really any capitalism to speak of there at that stage. But anyway, but they, even then, in this sort of prototypical era, they saw the power of capitalism in a way that others. I'm going to read you a bit from the manifesto, which is, this is a bit which you don't usually get quoted. It's talking about the rule of the bourgeoisie and capitalists. After noting it has accomplished wonders far surpassing Egyptian pyramids, Roman aqueducts, and Gothic cathedrals, the pamphlet lists some more of its achievement: subjection of nature's forces to man, machinery, application of chemistry to industry and agriculture, steam navigation, railroads, electric telegraphs, clearing of whole continents for cultivation, canalization of rivers, whole populations conjured out of the ground. What earlier century had even a presentiment that such productive forces slumbered in the lap of social labor? So as I said, they also foresaw globalization. One of my first pieces I wrote for the New Yorker in 1998 was about Karl Marx as the next big thinker, and that was presupposed on the that was based on the sort of passages about globalization. I won't go into that because we're really talking about AI. But they also they foresaw the rise of globalization, which of course was enabled by the new technologies and the new transport technologies, etc. Marx then develops these ideas for 30 years and eventually 25 years, and eventually puts them into Capital. But even after that, the idea of sort of abundance really runs through it. In 1875, there was the SPD had been formed in Germany, and there was Marx was outraged that it was sort of wasn't revolutionary enough, so he wrote a critique of the Goethe program, in which he spoke of, again, a higher phase of communist society after the productive forces have been increased, and all the springs of cooperative wealth flow more abundantly. Now, when he talks about cooperative wealth, he wasn't then talking about cooperatively owned, although he spotted that. When he used the term cooperative production, he meant it was large-scale production in which a lot of workers worked cooperatively, but under capitalism in that sense. So Marx and Engels saw the massive productive power of capitalism. The problem to them wasn't the technology. It was the way it was embodied in a capitalist society. They thought capitalism used technology in a way that was exploitative. What was the basis of the exploitation? Basically, the great defense of capitalism, I'll get onto, is eventually wages did rise in tune with productivity. But Marx and Engels never saw that. They thought that as society got more productive, wages would be trapped at basically subsistence levels, and capitalists would bear the fruits of rising productivity and profits in the form of, you know, just great agglomerations of wealth. That didn't turn out to be the case, but at the time, it wasn't a crazy thing to say. Economic historians now talk of Engels' pause, the phrase they use, for the period from about 1800 to 1850, when wages in England did grow very slowly, productivity and profits grew a lot faster, and so the distribution of income shifted toward the capitalists. That changed for reasons I'll get onto, but it wasn't a crazy thing to think at the time. They also associated technology with monopoly and increasing returns to scale. In Capital, Das Kapital, Marx talks about the larger capitals beating the smaller and increases in concentration of capitalism. He also talks about the intensification of work, the idea that we had this incredibly productive technology, factory, steam engine-based factory labor, but the working day was still getting longer, and the workforce was getting, instead of getting smaller, was getting larger. Women and children, you know, were dragged into the factories. So he saw technology being used to intensify capitalism rather than to sort of benefit people. And also the famous, obviously, he thought it alienation and loss of human agency, which he wrote about a lot when he was younger, but he also wrote about it in Capital, where he wrote, referring to machine technology, that capital stands before man in a new and more redoubtable form, that of a monstrous automaton, besides which the power of the individual labourer sinks into insignificance. So the other aspect of the sort of critique in the 19th century, of course, was that capitalism was going to self-destruct because, which was basically a political theory. It was never really an economic theory. Marx's theory was you get a miseration of the workers, so you're going to get a revolutionary working class. The proletariat is not going to stand for it forever. They're going to rise up, overthrow everything. He also had theories about sort of declining rate of profit. They're very ambiguous. But the revolutionary mechanism is a political one, not an economic one. And of course, it didn't become true, largely because in the late 19th century in Britain and Germany and the United States, wages started to rise. Now we can get on to why that was, whether it was the labor movement, whether it was that technology was becoming more labor biased rather than you know, capital biased. There are massive debates about that in the economic literature. But basically, capitalism survived because workers weren't absolutely immiserated. You can still make the argument that they were relatively immiserated, that the rich got richer quicker than the poor got richer, which is, of course, true. But this revolutionary impulse from the working class never materialized in the way, not in industrial societies, Britain and Germany and France, in the way that, and the US, in the way that Marx and Engels materialized. the critique in the late 19th century, after that had happened and Marx and Engels died, and then there was these great debates inside inside the sort of left about why capitalism had survived. One of the arguments that was made was the reason it survived, Marx was right, but he didn't really understand imperialism. And again, what's that got to do with AI and technology? Well, basically, the argument was, and this is actually made, Lenin and Rosa Luxemburg are most famous for making this argument. I think the great theorist of imperialism and the sort of its link to technology and finance was John Hobson, the British liberal, a lot of British left liberal, who some of you may not know about, but a great sort of late 19th century figure who wrote a book in 1894 called The Evolution of Modern Capitalism, in which he wrote the chief material factor in the evolution of capitalism is machinery. And he stressed that the essence of capitalism is this productive force, which you would think, you know, should be a positive one. The contradiction which Hobson identified was that because the workers, because of so much of the surplus is diverted to the capitalists, the workers, they gain some, but it's just not enough workers' consumption and not enough capitalists because they have a higher savings rate to buy all the stuff. So you get chronic oversupply, and he referred to it as underconsumption, but the flip side of that is oversupply. And that's the, again, if you go back to the history of the late 19th century, the term Great Depression originated for the period from 1875 to 1893, when in Britain and France and Germany and the United States, there were a whole period of sort of slumps. It weren't as severe as what we now call the Great Depression. But there was a great question of how, you know, how does this work and how can capitalism survive it? And Hobson's idea was that the way out is through imperialism. And of course, imperialism was starting at the time. So in 1902, he wrote a book called Imperialism, A Theoretical Approach, in which based on he was a journalist, he'd been to South Africa to report for the Manchester Guardian, the Guardian as it's now called, on the Boer War, which was basically a war over gold and diamonds. When he got back to England, he wrote this book on the war in which he argued that imperialism was the sort of inevitable outcome of capitalism's great productivity, because capitalism is so productive, it generates these enormous surpluses, and then there's the question of what do you do with them? And imperialism was seen as a way to create new markets, which would soak up some of the excess supply, but also new investment opportunities. He thought the main driver was actually finance, this great sort of surplus of capital. I'll read one quote from him on that as well. He says, "By far the most important economic factor in imperialism is the influence related to investments. The growing in cosmopolitanism of capital is the greatest economic change of this generation. It's not too much to say that the modern policy of Great Britain and other great powers is primarily a struggle for profitable markets for investments. What's true of Britain is true of France, Germany, the United States, and all the countries in which modern capitalism has placed large surplus savings in the hands of a plutocracy." So that's the sort of late 19th century, early 20th century indictment of capitalism, which Rosa Luxemburg and Lenin picked up. Lenin actually, in his book, Imperialism, the Highest Stage of Capitalism, to be fair to him, he actually credits Hobson. He says he was a liberal, a hopeless liberal, but he does credit him with an acute analysis of imperialism. And really, the sort of, if you look at it from the sort of 50,000 feet view, you can really see, I think, the sort of first half of this century, or the first 40 years of this century, of the last century, as this sort of playing out of the contradictions of capitalism. The First World War, I think most people would now accept, was a sort of, you know, well, it was a war of the imperialist powers fighting with each other. And then after this First World War, everything collapsed in on itself as people tried to put things back together, and we had the rise of fascism. I have chapters on the response from Keynes and Karl Polanyi to that. I won't get into it. But basically, by the late 1930s or mid-1930s, people like Keynes and Polanyi thought that capitalism was doomed, or capitalist democracy was doomed anyway. if it was left as it was. Keynes, then I'll get on to what the solutions are. Polanyi thought the only two solutions were either fascism or socialism. Keynes thought there was a liberal centrist way out, and that's why he wrote the general theory to try and, you know, provide a sort of blueprint for that. So obviously then had the Second World War, and I think you can see the period from the sort of 30s, from the 50s, as the sort of construction of a center, which we now call social democracy, as a way of sort of resolving the contradictions of this incredibly productive system based on incessant technological change and incessant productivity growth, but also incredibly unstable, both because of the instabilities on the macro side, but also the potential instabilities on the sort of distributional side. And we did some, there was no great, one great geniuses, or a lot of great geniuses involved, but, and the labor movement played a huge role. But there was a sort of new model of social democracy constructed, which consisted of basically Keynesian macroeconomic policies, propping up aggregate demand when it was needed, but also running the economy at a high level of employment all the time. What does that do? It empowers workers. We saw this in 2016 to 2024, which is the only time in sort of recent history we've had wage growth at the bottom of the distribution. Why was that? Because the Marx's reserve army was shrunk. The workers have got bargaining power when there's very low unemployment. That was an essential part of the Keynesian sort of post-war idea. The other part of it, the other side of it, was embedding capitalism in the in sort of inclusive social institutions. Phrase embedding comes from Karl Polanyi's the Great Transformation, which he wrote at Bennington College when he moved to the US during the war. The idea, and the third leg of it, was labor power, collective bargaining, and the in the US, the Wagner Act during the New Deal, which enshrined collective bargaining, and then the Treaty of Detroit in 1950, in which the auto companies effectively agreed to share the fruits of productivity growth with the workforce in return for being granted freedom over their investment decisions and sort of working conditions, etc. That sort of social bargain was recreated in various, not through the Treaty of Detroit, but various similar mechanisms were put into effect in European countries, in Britain, and most effectively, it turned out, in the Nordic countries where they've survived to this day, is also in Germany, of course. That system, which was the one I grew up in and I'm a product of, survived until about the 70s, of course, when we had a great crisis, the great sort of oil shocks. But there had been signs that it was running into trouble anyway, and a lot of people on the left would say it was never sustainable because the capitalists effectively would never go along with it forever. They all argued that Keynesianism wouldn't ultimately be sustainable, not because so much of inflation, which was what brought it down, but because the social bargain underpinning it wouldn't be sustainable because it would eventually eat into profits, which it did. If you look at the profit figures, late 60s and early 70s, profit rates were declining on both sides of the Atlantic. What you can see, I think, from sort of 1980 onwards, is two sort of parallel forces. You've basically got a political counter-revolution against the Keynesian social democratic settlement, led by originally by Mrs. Thatcher in 1979, obviously, and Reagan in 1980. That was basically an assault on the labor movement and on the institutions of social democracy, which was, from its own perspective, very successful. And at the same time, you've had layered on that this, what I refer to as the Second Industrial Revolution, based on digitization, which we've now had two or three waves of. We had the sort of waves of internal corporate networks in the 1980s, which facilitated a lot of globalization, because globalization was built not just on moving things, everybody writes about that, but as Richard Baldwin, the economist in Geneva, great trade economist, points out, it was basically an unbundling of knowledge too. You could set up foreign factories and send the knowledge and the orders and everything down the lines, and you could do just-in-time inventories and all this stuff, which presupposed technology. So first of all, it was sort of a private internet, and then we had the public internet, obviously, from 1996 onwards. a second sort of wave of technological disruption and globalization. And then we're from 2020 onwards, we're now moving into the sort of AI wave of destruction. So, you know, it's a tumultuous period. And, you know, there's a reason why politics looks tumultuous, the sort of great populist backlash. People might not understand the mechanics of how this has all come about, but they understand things aren't like they were when I was growing up. And I think that's what's produced the sort of great, you know, backlash to the right and the left. And now we're faced with, you know, this other new potential wave of disruption. And again, you know, like Marx, we're sort of in awe of its productive potential, but we're also fearful of, you know, that it's going to reduce labor to insignificance and perhaps create major economic problems like job displacement, monopoly, surveillance capitalism, whatever. So finally, what's the solution? Well, as I said at the beginning, I don't have the solution. But I have spent the last couple of years, a lot of the last couple of years, talking to economists and asking them this question, famous economists. And I think what I've discovered is there's basically been a sort of evolution in thinking. When you spoke to economists 5 years ago, certainly 10 years ago, they didn't think it was such a big deal, AI. They thought it was, they could fit it into their frameworks of a sort of general, a new general purpose technology, like steam, like the internal combustion engine, which would have great disruptions to begin with, but would eventually, disruptions would be offset by all lots of new industries, lots of new jobs. And after the initial period of disruption, wages would start to catch up, and it would be a great benefit. It would be a great benefit to humanity. That's the sort of history of capitalism, the optimistic history of capitalism. And as I said, there is, you know, quite a lot of truth in that. I only have two charts in my book, and one of the charts is the sort of history of GDP per capita going back to year dot. And, you know, you get a very flat line for thousands of years till 1780, then it starts to turn up a bit, turn up, and then wham, it's like a hockey stick. That coincides with the period of sort of technology-driven capitalism. Now, to be fair to the communists, they did pretty well too in Russia for 70 years, for 60 years or whatever. So that would suggest it's not just capitalism if you have sort of, you know, diktat industrialization, you can get so far. They found out you can't get very far, but you can get so far. Anyway, that's another different dispute. What's back to the solutions? Well, this time last year, I interviewed David Outer up at MIT, who I probably the leading labor economist of generation, certainly one of them, and who was the man who, with others, sort of wrote the seminal papers on the China shock and how that had impacted various industrial districts. Anyway, now he's been working on AI for the last 10 years, and he said, I think there's a great opportunity and also there's a great risk, but it was still sort of hopeful, I think. But then this year, I think, especially over the last 18 months, things of the darker view has developed. And that's largely because from an economic point of view, you can either see AI as a complement to labor, that's good. It's basically a force multiplier, makes people more productive, raises their wages, that's good. Bad side, it's a substitute for labor, puts them out of work, that's bad. And not doesn't necessarily produce an alternative. What people were hoping was that, you know, AI could be developed so that it was primarily a complement to labor. But I think a lot of economists are now becoming the opposite. Darren A.C. Moglu, the Nobel-winning economist, who's a colleague of David Outer up at MIT, gave an interview last month, which I quoted in one of my pieces, in which he said, none of the big companies are pouring even a small fraction of their investment into developing AI as a pro-human, pro-worker tool. Instead, they're basically trying to produce AI programs that they can sell to corporations as a sort of labor reduction device, a cost-cutting device. And you can see where the logic for that comes from, because these companies have got massive, massive capital requirements, both to train the models and the power, et cetera. You know, they're having to raise literally trillions of dollars in capital. So they have to be able to show to investors that there's a profit at the end of the horizon, and the horizon's pretty quick. Driven by the profit motive, I think a lot of economists are now worried, and these are centrist economists, I'm not talking about, you know, revolutionaries by any stretch. They're worried that AI is off track. Now, being sort of centrist reformists, they do have some solutions, which I've written about. Outer and Acemoglu, for example, they're calling for changing the tax laws to reduce capital subsidies and favor labor. As I'm sure you all know, the tax code has all manner of subsidies to capital investments, including debt being deductible, etc., whereas labor, very few deductions. So they say we should reconstruct the tax code to put labor on workers on a more level playing field. They also point out, and I think this is a very good one, that education and healthcare are now more than 25, heading for 30% of the US GDP. And who's the biggest player in healthcare and education? It's the government at various levels, federal, state, and local. So Outer and Acemoglu say, well, we've got this enormous procurement power here, our power as a purchaser. Instead of just buying what the AI companies give us, why don't we use this power to tell them what to make? Outer says, I'm not saying the government should take over AI, but it should use its power to shape its development and make it more friendly to labor. I think that's an interesting idea. Third possibility is sort of private sector agreements which pay workers for their intellectual property, protect workers that way. I interviewed another famous economist, labor economist, Arin Dube, a couple of weeks ago, and he pointed out the two things. A, the Anthropic settlement, which I'm actually party to, where they're offering sort of $2,000 or $3,000 or maybe even $5,000. I don't think it's been finally settled to authors for basically stealing their books. AI obviously is the greatest intellectual property theft in history. They just took them and trained their models on them. Anyway, Anthropic, OpenAI has basically said, screw you, come and sue us. But Anthropic likes to see itself as the sort of benevolent AI company. So they have reached a settlement. So there's a possibility that, you know, that's sort of one possible avenue to protect creators. Another one was the Writers Guild settlement in Hollywood, which had specific AI clauses, which they reached with the studios, in which they insisted that AI is not regarded legally as a creator in Hollywood. So even if writers use AI themselves, or even if the studios come along with an AI-generated idea, that can't be regarded as a creator. Some writer has got to get the credit for creating it. So that's an interesting idea. I'm not sure how far it extends, but it's interesting. There are other ideas. Arin supports unemployment insurance, temporary wage subsidies for displaced workers. Other people support, you know, retraining schemes. If you get laid off from your job because of AI, you get retrained. What do you get retrained at? That's not an immediately answerable question. But I think, you know, all these solutions are positive, and, you know, we should look at all of them, I think, and others. And the theory of the case there basically is, you know, things are bad, but as Acemoglu said, we still have a lot of agency, a lot of choice in shaping this technology. I agree with that up to a point, but I fear that if the people who have developed this technology, if the AI companies themselves are to be believed, or if you, you know, follow a lot of tech people on social media, as I do, I think there's just a question as to whether these sort of small bore solutions are going to be enough to face the challenges. Because I can see a sort of multifaceted crisis of capitalism emerging pretty quickly if there is a massive, large-scale industrial revolution of the type that Darren Amodei and other people and Elon Musk are predicting. First of all, we'll get the obvious one, job displacement, massive job displacement. But it's not just that. We also, there's an obvious fiscal crisis lurking there, because who's going to pay the taxes? The tax code is based largely on labor, because capital, as I say, is favored so much. So if we're going to have a huge job displacement, we're going to destroy the tax base. At the same time, we're already running sort of 7% deficits in eternity. You also have the sort of distributional crisis. Effectively, if there's going to be huge job displacement, there's going to be a big shift. There's already been a big shift in the distribution of labor from capital to income. When I was doing economics sort of as a student and also writing about it, till very recently, there was something called the Kaldor Law, which were the Kaldor regularities. And one of Kaldor's laws was that the distribution of income between capital and labor never shifts. It's always sort of 70% labor, 30% capital. And amazingly enough, that seemed to be the case for the sort of first 70 years of the 20th century in most industrial countries. That's shifted a lot in the last 20 years or so to sort of 60-40 in the US, I think, recently. I think it might have even dipped below 60. But you know, if there's going to be another huge job displacement and another huge increase in sort of profit rates, you know, you could see that shift into 50 or whatever. There's obviously limits of substitutability at the moment. There are some things that the machines can't do. But the tech barons seem to think that when robotics is added to AI, then even a lot of the sort of bottlenecks we're facing now are going to disappear. And that, you know, you do get large-scale substitution. Even some economists, mainstream neoclassical economists, are starting to worry about that. And they're basically saying, yes, things are going to be sort of on hold for a while substitutability of labor is limited, but eventually that is going to flip. They basically buy the sort of Silicon Valley story. And they said that essentially all the income will then be owned by the capitalists and existing sort of arrangements won't work. Amadei himself, in his essay on AI, I think it's called Machines of Living Grace or something, has this to say. He's basically saying that if we get to this stage of a sort of labor singularity, we have the sort of singularity of AGI, but I'm not referring to that. I'm talking about a singularity when any form of labor is substitutable. Amadei thinks that's going to happen. And he says, at that point, our current economic setup will no longer make any sense. There will be a need for a broader societal conversation about how the economy should be organized. And then he stops and says, well, that may sound crazy. The fact is that civilization has successfully navigated major economic shifts in the past, from hunter-gathering to farming, farming to feudalism, and feudalism to industrialism. I suspect, this is Amadei, not me, I suspect that some new and stranger thing will be needed and that it's something no one today has done a good job of envisaging. So I was going to leave you on that sort of note and ask you, say, what is this new and stranger thing? But I thought that was a bit depressing. So I thought I'd go back into history a bit and say, there is the positive outlook, and even some of the great critics of capitalism I wrote about, or untrammeled capitalism, you know, looked to the future and saw this sort of abundance. So first of all, let's go to Marx, who wrote, when we get to these conditions of abundance, he thought it was under communism, of course. He talked about basically the working day will disappear as we know it. So we'll be able to hunt in the morning, fish in the afternoon, rear cattle in the evening, and criticize after dinner. Humans will be full human beings, is his basic thing. Keynes also sort of picked up this theme in his 1930 essay, Economic Possibilities of Our Grandchildren, in which he looked forward to productivity growth over the next 100 years, which is to now, basically. And he thought productivity growth would increase about eightfold. I think he's been a bit pessimistic about that, actually. But he said that in 100 years, people only work 3 hours a day and spend the rest on more agreeable pastimes than working. He also said that basically, once we got into this period of abundance, we'd be able to leave behind all sorts of pathological propensities which are necessary to, pathological propensities, that was his phrase, which are necessary to encourage accumulation of capital. Basically, argue we'll have enough capital of that. and things will be good. Problem is, of course, he wrote that 100 years ago, and it hasn't happened. I think the great promise of AI is, at least technologically, we can see that possibly on the horizon if we can sort of organize society in a way that we take advantage of the technologies rather than have it take advantage of us. But unfortunately, at the moment, it seems like we're heading in the other direction, where we're just leaving everything to the markets, leaving everything to these joint stock companies that Adam Smith warned us about 200 years. And I think if we stay on that track, you know, things are not looking good.
1: You were just listening to John Cassidy on AI and the Crisis of Capitalism. He spoke in Princeton, New Jersey in April. John Cassidy is a staff writer for The New Yorker and the author of Capitalism and Its Critics.
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4: Hello, I'm Laura Devoy. The federal government is reportedly preparing to announce further details on its proposed East Coast gas reserve. Last December, Energy Minister Chris Bowen said under the scheme, Australia's three major liquefied natural gas companies would be forced to set aside up to a quarter of their gas for domestic use. Resources Minister Madeleine King is set to reveal more details today. It comes ahead of the release of the report from a Greens-led inquiry into the taxation of gas resources due this afternoon. Housing advocacy group Amplify has voiced its support for changes to the capital gains tax and negative gearing. The organisation says Australians' trust in housing delivery has hit a record low, with nearly one in two people holding the federal government accountable for the rising cost of building new homes. Amplify CEO Georgina Harrison says nearly two-thirds of Australians support tax reform, and the vast majority want bold changes to be made.
5: This is an absolutely achievable reform. And what's even more interesting is that 65% of people, if they are a landlord or investor, also support these changes. So the old narrative that if you're an investor or a landlord, you're against changes to capital gains tax because they personally impact you, just no longer holds water.
4: Young Tasmanian farmers are again bringing the state's agricultural community together. The three-day AgFest Agricultural Field Days gets underway today. Over 50,000 people are expected to attend. The volunteer members of Rural Youth Tasmania have been organising AgFest for over 40 years. Chairman Jesse McDonald told National Radio News it's more than an opportunity to see the latest farming technology and other attractions.
6: It certainly provides that social connection for people to get out and catch up with people and even just see people they haven't seen since 12 months ago when they were last here.
4: A cruise ship at the centre of a Hunter virus outbreak has left Cape Verde, bound for the Canary Islands. It's a three-day journey with no guarantee the passengers will be allowed to disembark. There are 146 people on board the ship, including four Australians. There are at least eight suspected cases of Hunter virus among the passengers and crew. Some have been evacuated, while three people who were aboard the ship when it departed Argentina a month ago have died. 4 million connection postcards will be delivered to letterboxes nationwide in a bid to address the challenge of loneliness. Recent research from Beyond Blue shows loneliness is causing distress for one in three Australians. Only a third feel a sense of belonging in their local community. CEO Georgie Harmon says the challenge is particularly evident in farming communities.
7: Farmers in recent years have experienced a significant decline in their mental health and well-being, and that's been caused by financial stress, ongoing weather events and disasters, just the cumulative effect of being on the land.
4: Australia Post has delivered 25 million connection postcards since the initiative was launched in 2021. And today is World Password Day. Australians are being reminded of the importance of a strong password. A password that is 7 characters long and doesn't use any numbers or special characters can take hackers just 2 seconds to break. It's recommended to avoid family or pet names, important dates, and other identifying information. Turning to sport, in football, football, a 1-1 draw between Brighton and Arsenal means Mary Fowler's Manchester City will win the Women's Super League. It's the club's first title since 2016 and ends 6 years of Chelsea dominance.
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0: they've confirmed the presence of contaminants in the illicit alcohol that's sold all across the country. So they've found it in every state and territory.
1: Authorities in Australia are cracking down on the sale of illegal alcohol.
2: Different problems to deal with. Some of them are shark-infested waters like Molokai and really long, and they're a night swim with no shark cage. Or other ones are like the North Channel, where it's freezing cold and lion's mane jellyfish and rough weather. And
1: a new documentary about the Ocean Sevens and water crossings looks at the different hazards that swimmers experience as they cross different oceans. But first, in New South Wales, there is a push for a state domestic violence body that would coordinate services to ensure a better response to the scourge of domestic violence. Currently in Australia, there are over 1,200,000 domestic violence assaults each year, with two women killed every week, which has led to a push to examine different approaches to reduce this appalling statistic. Organiser for the Public Services Association, Nadia Graham, describes the current system as a patchwork system, which is leading to domestic violence victims having to face a lottery when it comes to properly accessing proper services.
3: We're saying that the current system is inadequate in supporting victims of domestic and family violence. What we say is that with government oversight, it creates more transparency for the service. Particularly in regional and rural areas. I know with the murder of Molly Titus and what happened with her matter and not being able to access appropriate services in a timely way, and that women are dying at the hands of perpetrators. Services just cannot get to service clients.
1: According to domestic violence survivor Danny, having a government caseworker proved to be a more responsive way in which to deal with the trauma of domestic violence than having to rely on charities, where it is often fragmented and you are forced to interact with multiple NGOs.
4: Like I said, some of these NGOs, while they are incredible and they do have the right amount of funding to be able to help you, you're kind of capped for time. So they can only help you for a certain amount of time, and then they have to close your case. And you can't put a time frame on trauma. You can't put a time frame on how much help you can give someone or a family after they've gone through family or domestic violence. Like, you cannot put a time cap on that, because no matter what, you live with this trauma day in, day out, whether it comes in waves or it's consistent or you go through a few months of deep grief about it.
1: According to Danny, the caseworker she was assigned, Julianne Grigoridis, saved her life on multiple occasions. Having this caseworker assigned to her meant that she only had to rely on one individual person who understood her and that was contactable at all hours. Greatly helped with her dealing with the trauma after being subjected to a violent attack.
4: Yeah, Julie, I call her my angel. She quite literally saved my life. She has been there for me, even on days when I didn't know I needed her. It was so much as just, oh, my phone's ringing at 11 a.m. in the morning, and I just think, oh, I'm not answering it. Who's bothering me? And it's Julie. She's just checking in. You're right. Did you get out of bed this morning? Have you got something to eat? Like, just a simple call. It could be for 1 minute. It could be for 1 hour. Whatever you need. She was always there. She was my biggest support. And because I'm not very close with my family, I asked Julie to be my support person. I needed to appear in court for about 4 to 5 days to give my evidence. And I asked Julie to be there as my support person, not my caseworker. And I feel like there's a big difference in that. And she was willing to do that. She just knew that everyone needs someone. And she's been my person for the last 4 years. The difference is with NGOs, once they're done with you, they said, oh, we can refer you on to this service, and then you're repeating your story X amount of times. You're repeating it to service after service after service. But as soon as you get a hold of the Family and Domestic Violence Centre in Mount Druitt, when you're appointed a caseworker, they don't ask you anything. Once you get comfortable and you're ready, it's just kind of like a word vomit you, because you know why they're there. They just don't push you to find out any information. They're just there for when you're ready, and it's all on your terms and your time. And on top of that, they liaise everything for you. If you need to report any more incidents to police, or if you need further help in the court system, or if you need funding, or if you need financial help or help with the children for school or anything like that, they're able to liaise all of that or write support letters like for housing or anything of the sort. They're just there whenever and however you need them at any capacity that suits you.
1: According to Nadia Graham, the Mount Druitt Family Violence Service is an example of how government caseworkers can work effectively to deal with one of the most dangerous postcodes when it comes to domestic violence in Sydney.
3: That service exists, and they are a voluntary service. Clients are referred to that service from a range of people, so word of mouth, community members, police, and they service clients from start to finish.

0: There's no end. It's when the client feels that they are safe enough to no longer need that service. And that might mean that 2 years down the track, they're still providing support to that client in terms of family law support, court matters, you know, the justice system, things are clogged up. They walk along that journey with clients and support them. It's just a whole wraparound service that this provides. It's been previously referred to by Michael Kutz-Trotter as the gold standard in service provision in DV. And so we know that they don't have waiting lists. They're not a single service providing cameras or safe phones or just court advocacy. They're providing all of that.
1: According to Danny, the Mount Druitt Family Violence Service was always there for her. And she is hopeful that this model will be rolled out in other areas in the not too distant future.
2: Julie and Dilsat from Mount Druitt are both so mindful of everyone and their circumstances and what they've been through. And in no way do they sit there giving you sympathy. You know, sometimes sympathy can make you feel worse. But if you're having a day and you're having a meltdown and you're crying because you're in that dip of grief from your trauma, yes, they will sit there and give you what you need. But in no way do they push sympathy onto you or, you know, make you feel sadder than you already are. Dilsa and Julie are so inundated with work because they have funding for 10 employees at the Mount Druitt Violence Family and Domestic Violence Centre, and there is only 6 of them there, and they've just lost their Aboriginal caseworker as well back to child services, so they don't even have one of those anymore, and the population of Indigenous in Western Sydney and Nepean and Blue Mountains District is so high, and the rate of domestic violence is just rising and rising. We need more family and domestic violence centres, like we need public services.
1: Domestic violence survivor Danny ending this report. If you or anyone you know needs more information about how to deal with domestic violence, please contact the 24-hour domestic violence hotline, 1-800-RESPECT.
3: 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Stay well.
1: Japanese Prime Minister Sane Takeuchi's visit to Australia could hold immense importance for the future of the Indo-Pacific region, with the ties between the two countries having steadily deepened in matters of security and energy. This year marks the 10th anniversary of Japan's vision for a free and open Indo-Pacific. And with the chaos caused by the current conflict in Iran, the strategic relationship between Japan and Australia has increased in importance. The Wire's Sean Dorado asked international relations researcher Ryosuke Hanado of Macquarie University, what were the big takeaways from the Japanese Prime Minister's visit to Australia?
4: Biggest takeaway is that the two countries reassure the importance of bilateral relationship between Australia and Japan. And they call the relationship as a predictable relationship. I mean, this is clearly targeted at the U.S. unpredictable policy, as well as China's authoritative and assertive policy in the region. And the another thing is they deepened, further deepened the cooperation, especially in the economic security, critical mineral, and energy security area. So that's the reaction to the current Middle East situation.
5: And why is Japan and Australia's relationship such an important one in this day and age?
4: Right. So there's the three importance. First of all, the two countries share the geography. They are located in the Indo-Pacific region, which is the economic center of the 21st century. The second importance is these economic complementarities between the two countries. Australia provides 40% of Japanese LNG gas and 60% of coal. So Australia is an indispensable energy partner for Japan. But also, on the other hand, Japan supplies the diesel and gasoline to Australia. And of course, because of the current Middle Eastern situation, that they need both. Finally, the U.S. alliance. The two countries share the alliance with Washington. No matter what the two countries think about the alliance, they still need to keep their security, especially nuclear deterrence. So these three elements are very important elements or constituencies of the bilateral relations.
5: There's a lot of talk this time around the critical minerals agreement. Why is that so crucial for both these countries right now?
4: The critical mineral is mainly focusing on the rare earth minerals, which is quite essential for the sophisticated technological products. The 6 projects listed in the critical mineral agreement or joint declaration, the first one is the Lynas rare earth project in the Kalgoorlie. So they think that this rare earth is extremely important for their economy, industry, and also military. But at the same time, it's a reflection of their concern or vulnerability of the current supply chain of rare earth, which heavily relies on China. So as we saw the U.S.-China trade war over the rare earth, the current supply chain relies on China's reprocessing or refining process. So even if Australia has a huge endowment of the rare earth, they still need an external partner to refine rare earth, which creates some radioactive waste. I think, you know, for Japan, as it experienced the rare earth coercion by China back in 2010, they need, secured procurement or secured supplier of the rare earth. That is why the critical mineral is now the most important agenda for the two countries. And that's the area Japan and Australia can maximize the potential of the partnership.
5: Do you think there could be a future where the economies of Australia and Japan aren't heavily reliant on the US?
4: I think that's a very good question. When it comes to the actual economic interdependence in the region or for Australia and Japan, the US and China has different characteristics. So in terms of the United States, that's still the largest market in the world. Whereas on the other hand, China is becoming the important market because of their purchasing power has risen. At the same time, we are already aware of the China's economic coercion against Japan back in 2010 or recently, and also against Australia during the Scott Morrison administration. So there's some risk the risk of the China's authoritative use of the economic relationship, or what we call the economic weaponization of the interdependence. So I think those two countries still, especially United States is important for Japan, but these two great powers are important economically, but they are already posing risk. Trade war of the United States should be added to this risk as well.
5: Mm.
4: So going back to your question, yes, there are some change of the importance of the United States, economically speaking, but it still remains a quite important market for Japan's manufactured goods. And China is becoming more important in comparison to the United States, but still it poses a risk. That's the current situation, I think. So I think in Japan, Takaichi played a significant role to stabilize the alliance. She is prioritizing the like-minded countries' cooperation. That's a clear prioritization of the U.S. and its allies of the, Takaichi administration's foreign policy, which is quite good, I think, positive for Japan.
1: Macquarie University International Relations PhD student Royasuki Hanade of Macquarie University speaking there to The Wire's Sean Dorado.

0: Australia is seeing a growing crackdown on illegal alcohol, with authorities warning that unregulated alcoholic drinks can pose serious health risks, from toxic ingredients to unsafe production methods. The Wire's Thomas Kudus asked Dr. Michele Kowalski from the National Drug and Alcohol Research Centre, how widespread is illegal alcohol production and distribution in Australia?
1: We know from the Australian Taxation Office estimated for the last financial year that the losses for illicit sales are about $800 million. That's probably an underestimate, but we're looking at least a $1 billion market for illicit alcohol sales across Australia. My colleague, Dr. Nick Taylor, over at the National Drug Research Institute, and I have been doing kind of store audits. We've been going to bottle shops across Sydney and Melbourne and regional Victoria and looking to see if we can find illicit alcohol on the shelves. And so far to date, we've actually found them in every single postcode we've gone to. So it appears to be relatively widespread.
2: What would be the main health dangers associated with consuming illegal or unregulated alcohol, particularly in cases where toxic substances like methanol may be present?
1: Yeah, no, that's a great question. So we do know from testing that the Australian Taxation Office confirmed the presence of contaminants in the illicit alcohol that's sold all across the country. So they've found it in every state and territory. And these include compounds that are not actually fit for human consumption. They're types of alcohols that can cause acute, immediate kidney damage, respiratory damage, as well as long-term negative health effects. Because we've got this supply out there that's contaminated, it means that while people are getting alcohol, they might, you know, they'll know that alcohol can potentially be bad for them, but you're getting more than you bargained for when you're getting an illicit alcohol bottle, because it could have some of these substances in them as well.
2: From a health perspective, do you think Australians are sufficiently aware of the risks of illegal alcohol, and what more can be done to educate the public about this issue?
1: I don't know that there's great awareness about this at the moment. So I think that things like your program in yourself and going a long way towards that, about getting the word out that there are actually these health concerns involved and there is this illicit product that's out there on the shelves next to normal legal products at licensed bottle shops across the country. I think just raising awareness that that's out there and giving consumers an idea about what to avoid. The product seems, if the price seems to be too good to be true, if you look at the bottle and the packaging and everything looks slightly off and like just really inexpensive, if the packaging has got mistakes on it, if it's missing a pregnancy warning, if it's missing the name of the manufacturer or it's missing the address, and if it doesn't quite match up to the things that you see around it, it's probably not a good idea.
2: Do you know where we are seeing lots of sales of illegal booze? Would you say it would be in remote areas or in urban areas?
1: So we've found it stocked in urban areas, metropolitan areas, suburban areas and regional areas as well across Victoria. Fortunately, it's been in every postcode and suburb we've gone to.
2: What about in Indigenous communities?
1: So we haven't actually gone into Indigenous communities yet. That's something that we would very much like to do. We know where it's stocked. As to who's buying it, you've kind of hit the nail on the head there about who we're concerned about. We're quite concerned that younger people who might be looking for the best financial deal they can find, or people who are like independent or heavy drinkers, they're the ones that we're most concerned about that are possibly going to be purchasing this.
0: Dr. Michele Kowalski from the National Drug and Alcohol Research Centre at the University of New South Wales, speaking to The Wire's Thomas Kudus.
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0: A new documentary by Australian Jeff Singh explores how the struggle of man over elements can be harnessed towards personal growth, profiling open water swimmers who are driven towards overcoming boundaries and how they harness a drive to endure hardship. The film, Don't Be Prey, is getting its national release this week. I asked one of the swimmers who is featured in this documentary, Mark Sowerby, what it is that attracted him to swimming such long distances across the oceans.
4: Well, I think for me it came in two parts. So the first part was I was working really hard at the time, the listed company that we'd built from scratch, and was, I guess, trying to find a way to reset my behaviours and my life. And so I decided to swim the English Channel in 2015, and then as a byproduct of that, Stephen, we decided to raise $1 million for the Starlight Children's Foundation. So that made it a public swim. And through that process of that swim and the raise, I learned a lot. And I guess I discovered that my family was more important than my business.
0: So philosopher Friedrich Nietzsche, you know, talks about what can be gained from climbing mountains, you know, overcoming hardship. And then for some time there's been the Seven Summits Challenge. And this film profiles the open water equivalent on the Ocean Seven. As one with intimate knowledge of the challenges faced, what was it about completing the Ocean Seven that appealed to you?
4: Nothing much appealed to me at the time. I have to say, I was pretty nervous. I really suffered in the English Channel swim and was quite reluctant to go through that level of suffering and just the training that goes with it as well. But as with all these things, once you get moving and start to focus on the next swim and then the next swim and the next swim, the beauty of it was that each of those swims taught me something different and sometimes more than one thing. There were different experiences in each, different problems to deal with each. Some of them are shark-infested waters like Molokai and really long and they're a night swim with no shark cage, or other ones are like the North Channel where it's freezing cold and lion's mane jellyfish and rough weather. And so the other ones have all combinations of those. You know, Cook Strait's famous for its great white sharks. So there's lots to deal with and having to solve for that in your own head, because no one is coming to save you. It's you versus the elements. You can't touch the boat, you can't get out, you can't wear a wetsuit. There's support in the sense that you have a boat next to you or a kayak or boat with food and drink and cheering you on and all those things, but ultimately it's on you. And so that takes you to really interesting places. And if you don't learn from that, you'd have to be a complete muppet.
0: So do you have a specific Ocean Seven leg that you thought was the biggest challenge?
4: Two hardest for me, which is often the case for many swimmers, but it depends on what you get on the day. Molokai is the 45 kilometres from Molokai to Oahu in Hawaii. You're in the middle of the Pacific Ocean at 700 metres deep. You are surrounded by sharks the entire time, and you're literally trying to sneak across the channel and not highlight yourself as prey. You do have a kayak next to you with two shark shields on it, which are like a lithium battery that has a cord that goes into the water and gives off an electromagnetic signal that sharks generally don't like, but it's not pure protection, and so you have to deal with that fear, as well as the length of that swim because it's the longest. At least it's warmer water, but it's also at night. So you start at 5:30 and then the sun goes down, so 4 hours later you're in complete pitch black darkness in the middle of the Pacific Ocean on your own. So the one that I suffered on the most, though, was the North Channel, and it was sort of 11 to 14 degrees Celsius, depending on where I was. And you know, the cold just does awful, awful things to your body and to your mind. And that was the one where I got to the point where for the first time I thought about getting out and giving up. But I didn't, thankfully, thanks to my coach, and we managed to find a way through. But the only way I could describe the suffering in that, Stephen, is that it stripped me so bare. It was like looking into your own soul. Like, you know, you just find out whether you've got it in you or not and how badly do you want it. Luckily for me, I had layers of reasons to get these things done.
0: I assume psychology is important in being able to achieve these challenges. You know, when there's still some distance to go and your muscles are aching, how do you maintain a sort of positive mindset to ensure you keep going even when doubt starts to creep in?
4: Yeah, so there's lots and lots of things that you can do. So in preparation, it's always interesting talking to people that have done the swim and understanding what they dealt with. One of the things that once you realise, for example, in the English Channel, which was my first experience, I'd never really experienced suffering like that. You get to about 5 hours in and you're really starting to hurt. And in the end, my swim was 14 and a half hours. So you can imagine what the next 9.5 hours might be like. And you don't realise, like once you're fit, once your body is prepared, then it is quite extraordinary how much it is that it's your mind that limits you. Your body can go a lot longer than you expect. You just need to be able to make the choice. And pain can be used as a positive in some of that. So, for example, when I was getting stung by jellyfish, I would treat those as like getting an electric shock and a boost and give me a kick along rather than thinking about the pain that they cause. And then you break up these really big projects into half-hour bite-sized chunks. So you naturally get fed, usually with a liquid feed that's thrown to you every 30 minutes. And so I would often on the big ones have like a whiteboard with particular things written on there. Early on, that was more around motivation and memories and a bit of revenge. And then later, as I matured through the process, that became happy memories and great thoughts and things to keep me on the right side of that, not the dark side.
0: That is long-distance swimmer Mark Selby talking to Stephen Hill about the documentary Don't Be Prey, which is premiering this week. Mark Selby and rugby great Peter Fitzsimons will be among the cast of people providing Q&As across the country. Check your local listings for the most appropriate time and place. 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Today's program came from the studios of 2SCR 107.3 here in Sydney and broadcast around the nation on the Community Radio Network. In Sydney, The Wire is produced on Gadigal country of the Eora Nation and with the assistance of the Community Broadcasting Foundation. We're going to be back again tomorrow, so do tune in again. I'm Stephen Hill. Do stay well and thanks for your company.

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1: Yes, it is that time of the day. It is that time of the week. It's Thursday. It's lunchbox time with me, Dave Barada, right here on 2XXFM. People are powered, a radio. Yeah. How are you going? Are you doing well? Are you having a good week? Yeah, I know it's cold. I know. It's cold. But we'll talk about that a little bit. But welcome to the show. And if this is your first time listening to 2XX and you've never heard us before, you've never heard lunchbox before, welcome. That's right, I'm talking to you. Welcome to the show. Hey, welcome to 2XX. And if you're one of those people that tune in each and every week, thank you. I appreciate you. And if you're one of those people that donate and subscribe and do all those wonderful things to keep community radio going, you're an absolute legend too. We've got a great show for you today. I'm going to be playing a lot of great Aussie tracks. But before we get stuck into that, we've got to introduce somebody who's been on the show before, and she has returned, and I'm very grateful for it. She's from the South, but now she's back to talk up radio, lunchbox and talk of everything awesome. Wonderful Ruby. Welcome.
2: Thank you.
1: Welcome back, buddy. I hope you had a good time away, but now
2: I certainly have.
1: Excited to be back. Yeah, it is good to be back, isn't it? It's good to have you back. It's great to see your smiling face here in the studio.
2: Thank you very much.
1: Oh, that's okay. That's absolutely fine. The pleasure is mine. Absolutely. All right. Well, before we get stuck too much, you'd better tell you how the show's going to work. It's like I said, we'll be playing some great tracks. And then around about 1 o'clock, we're going to listen to a little bit of news, find out how the world's going to be treating us. After that, I'll talk to you guys about the weather and find out how that's going to be treating us over the next few days. And then we'll keep on playing some tracks. And myself and Ruby here will keep on having a chat with you until around about 2 p.m. So, as I always say, let's get the ball rolling with a great track. And coming up for your faces is a bit of Rat Cat. And this song is called Don't Go Now, right here on 2XXFM.

And right there, that is Eskimo Joe and their song Sarah. Before that, we had the Choir Boys with Run to Paradise. And, of course, beginning the show is Rat Cat with Don't Go Now. This is 2XXFM, people-powered radio. 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Apparently, we've got one of those, too. Interesting. Well, it's just me, Dave Barada, right here, and we've also got the wonderful, talented Ruby next to me, and we are talking all things music today, and we're going to be doing a gig guide a little bit later on in the show. I might see if I can motivate Ruby to do that for us while I run outside and bludge. or something along those lines. I'm sorry, I'm just throwing you under the bus under that one. And Ruby's just going, oh, okay, she's got a sense of humor, and she hasn't backed out of the studio, so I think we've got a chance here, guys. All righty. Well, we better get on with another great track, and coming up right now is The Limic End, and this is a great song. It's All Torn Down. Right here on 2XXFM, we're always proud to be people-powered radio. Yeah.

0: And right there, that's the Divinyls with I Touch Myself. I got to hate saying the title of that song. I can tell you that. See, it's okay. No, let's not get into it. Okay, let's moving on right now. That's all right. If you leave me, can I come too? By Mental as Anything. And, of course, we had Evermore. Hey, boys and girls, The Truth About the World, Part 2. My name's Dave Barada. I'm here with Ruby, and this is Lunchbox for Thursday, and I hope you're enjoying your Thursday no matter what you're doing. It is a massive year at 2XX. We are officially 50 years old. That's right, 50 years and 5 decades of independent radio, community stories, and some of the best music in Canberra. Help us celebrate it by jumping online, donating, and subscribing or volunteering right here on 2XX FM. That's right, we are 50 years old. Got to be stoked about that. And also, other people are turning 50, but I'm not going to go into who they are because that would be mean. Okay, we're not trying to be mean on this show. We're trying to be nice. Okay, so thank you very much. Thank you. Yeah, no sniggering to the left of me. Okay, coming up in about 30 seconds time, we've got a little bit of news coming your way. So don't go anywhere. Sit back, relax. Myself, Dave Broder, and Ruby will be back with more Lunchbox in just a few ticks. This is 2XX FM.
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2: Hello, I'm Peter Hislop. A leading economist says the federal budget should focus on Australia's ageing population, which does not necessarily mean a shrinking workforce. The budget is widely tipped to look to rein in costs and national debt amid the Middle East war. Chief economist of Westpac Group Lucy Ellis has told the National Press Club it's important to support older people who will likely choose to work for longer.
3: People will make different choices as lifespans lengthen. They will work for longer. They will retire later. Now, part of this stems from policy changes, such as a higher pension eligibility age. But much of it comes from the choices people make, knowing they would otherwise need to fund very long retirements.
2: A prominent Jewish ex-board member of an environmental non-government organisation has told the Anti-Semitism and Social Cohesion Royal Commission she was asked to leave the organisation's board following the October 7 attacks. Stephanie Cuneo has opposed the war in Gaza and has been involved in climate activism and trade unions. She has told the Royal Commission she was pressured to leave the environmental organisation's board.
4: I got called up by a board member. And the board member said, I know this is getting very difficult for you. Maybe you should consider leaving. And I think back on that conversation, and it was a bit like in my younger years when I was sexually harassed. You know what to say, but the words don't come out. But I felt gaslit and I felt really angry.
2: The names, email addresses and school locations of thousands of students and teachers in Queensland have been breached in a cyber attack. Laura Devoy reports.
5: Queensland's education minister says a third-party provider which delivers the department's online learning platform was targeted in an international cybersecurity breach. Jean-Paul Langbrook says the incident has impacted thousands of educational institutions, including state schools and universities within Queensland, across Australia and overseas. It's estimated more than 200 million people and 9,000 institutions have been affected worldwide. Mr. Langbrook says at this stage, names, email addresses and school locations have been compromised and school principals are in the process of contacting families and teachers.
2: A national childcare watchdog could be on the cards for the federal government after Education Minister Jason Clare said it will be on the agenda when the state and territory ministers meet in July. There have been calls for reform of the sector after a Victorian childcare worker was charged with sexually abusing 8 children under the age of 2. And if you or someone you know needs support, call Brave Hearts for Children on 1800 272 831 or 1800 RESPECT on 1800 737 732. Nationwide access to meaningful school food programs is a step closer. The Australian School Meal Alliance is driving a national approach to attract long-term investment in suitable delivery models. Speaking to National Radio News, Honorary Chairperson of the Federation of Canteens and Schools, Leanne Elliston, details the benefits of a national rollout of school meal programs.
6: There's going to be procurement of food from local suppliers and through the agricultural system and then, you know, preparing the food. And so it creates almost a little economy in its own right. And I think there's a lot of solutions that can be presented here to government that's going to create incredible outcomes and impacts for Australia.
2: Turning to sport now, and Sydney will be without forward Charlie Curnow and defender Jai Serong for its clash with North Melbourne on Saturday. Coach Dean Cox says Curnow has an abdominal issue while Serong is managing hamstring tightness and was not able to train today.
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0: Absolutely, we are People Powered Radio. 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My name's Dave Barada. I'm here with Ruby and you are on Lunchbox for Thursday. I hope you're enjoying your day no matter what you're doing. I know it's cold and we're going to find some more details about that. We're going to throw it over to Ruby. Ruby, tell us what's it all about.
9: Well, it's certainly going to get a little bit colder over this next week. Today we've got a minimum of 5 degrees and a max of 12,
0: mm-hmm.
9: Which doesn't sound great to me.
0: No, I didn't think we're going to make 12 personally. Yeah.
9: No.
0: Mm-hmm.
9: Tomorrow on Friday we've got a minimum of 3 degrees, a maximum of 15,
0: mm-hmm.
9: partly cloudy. On Saturday a minimum of 1 degree and a maximum of 18, mm-hmm. with a little bit of frost potentially.
0: Mm-hmm.
9: Sunday a minimum of 3 degrees and a maximum of 20, oh, that's yeah. nicer.
0: Yes.
9: Again a little bit of frost but mostly sunny afternoon.
0: That's cool.
9: Yes, very good. On Monday the 11th a minimum of 5 degrees and a max of 20, mm-hmm. mostly sunny.
0: Mm-hmm.
9: Tuesday, 12th of May, 7 degrees minimum and a max of 19. That's nicer.
0: Mm-hmm.
9: Quite minimum of 18, mm-hmm. with a little bit of frost potentially.
0: Mm-hmm.
9: Sunday, a minimum of 3 degrees and a maximum of 20. Oh, that's yeah. nicer.
0: Yes.
9: Again, a little bit of frost, but mostly sunny afternoon.
0: That's cool.
9: Yes, very good. On Monday the 11th, a minimum of 5 degrees and a max of 20.

0: minimum of 8 degrees and a maximum of 18 with potentially a little bit of rain.
1: All right, okay.
0: Look like much.
1: Nothing wrong with that. Well, I mean, that's the weather where it stands. Thank you very much, the wonderful Ruby.
0: You're very welcome.
1: Absolutely. Yeah, so that's the weather where it stands currently. Going to be cloudy and then mostly sunny, but mostly cloudy. Okay. So, but luckily enough, we only have only one brutal day, so that's not too bad for the opening punch out with winter.
0: Yeah.
1: All right. Make sure you keep yourself warm out there, guys. And if you are from interstate, you've never experienced a Canberra winter before, buy a jumper now, okay? You've got to go out. If you don't, I didn't really think I needed one. Yes, you do. Go get one now, okay? Seriously. All right. Do Dave a favour. All right, thank you. Oh, this is 2XXFM, People Powered Radio. Let's get on with another great track. Coming up for you right now is going to be... Oh, this is a great track, this one. This is End of Fashion, and the song is called Fussy, right here on 2XXFM.

Alrighty, that is Faker with this heart attack. And before that, we had Black Bugs by Regurgitator. Of course, we had We Are the People by Empire of the Sun. And of course, The End of Fashion by Fussy. This is 2XXFM, People Powered Radio. You're with me, Dave Barretta, and I'm here with Ruby right here on Lunchbox for Thursday. And I hope you're enjoying your lunchbox no matter what you're doing. As I always say, we should get on with another great track. And let me have a look at what we're going to have now. And I think, if my memory serves me correctly, ooh, this is going to be a cracker. I'm a big fan of this band, so look at it, get a bit of a change of pace. And let's listen to a little bit of Boom Crash Opera right here on 2XXFM.

Oh, absolutely fantastic stuff right there. That is Johnny Diesel and the Injectors, and that is Cry in Shame. And before that, we had the Baby Animals with One Word, and of course we had Dragon with Dreams of Ordinary Men. This is Dave Brunner right here on 2XXFM. I'm here with Ruby on Lunchbox for Thursdays. We're having a great old time, and we're going to talk about some funky stuff that's happening this week, and it's called the Gig Guide. Yep, that's right, the gigs. All the gigs that are happening around this week, we'll talk about, we'll give you a quick heads up about it now. Okay, this is for Thursday for this evening. We've got Pop Folk Rock Jam at Smith's Alternative Bookstore at 4 p.m. We've got Spellbound Readings and Music, Gang Gang Cafe at 6:30. Nick Delatovich and the Empty Lake at Singers, The Descent. Beethoven's Ghost at Lennon Hall at 7 p.m. The Whitlams, ooh, that's a great band. Mm-hmm. The Whitlams with Canberra Symphony Orchestra at Canberra Theatre. Blues Accelerators at Smith's Alternative at 7:30. Bourbon Street at Molly at 9:30. Berra Bars at Squeak Clean at 10 p.m. For Friday, April and Michael at the National Press Club at 6 p.m. Live Music at the Jetty at 6 p.m. Flynn and Gurry at Smith's Alternative Bookstore at 6:30. Friday Night Jazz at the Gang Gang Cafe at 7 p.m. Large Mirage at the Baso at 7 p.m. The Friday Before the Freeze is going to be a great gig. We'll talk about that tomorrow. Friday Before the Freeze at Descent at 7:30 p.m. We've got Gotha at the Polo at 7:30 p.m. Also, again, the Whitlams with the Canberra Symphony Orchestra at Canberra Theatre at 7:30 p.m. 10 for 10 at Smith's Alternative from 7:30 p.m. Tender at the Irish Club at 8 p.m. Michael Painter at the Playhouse from 8 p.m. The Bon Jovi Legacy at the Germany Harmony Club, at the Harmony German Club at 7 p.m. Live Music at the Traders at 8:30 p.m. And Trustee at 1:22 at 10 p.m. That is all the gigs. Now, that's just Thursday and Friday. I'm not going to do Saturday, Sunday, otherwise the show's over. And we'll come up able to do anything. So what songs have we got next? We don't have any songs. We've just done the Gig Guide. That's it. We can't do it. No, we're going to have to. We'll check out. We'll get more tracks on the go, but it just shows you at the moment on how big there are so many gigs out there at the moment. There's something for everybody to see. There's something for you out there. All you've got to do is just get out there and check it out and find out, and it's easy as pie. Okay, we're going to get on with another great track, and coming up right now, if my memory serves me correctly, we shall have the Screaming Jets, and this is Better. Helping Hand.

And that's right there. That is Monsters right there. Absolutely, by Something for Kate. Before that, we had Anna's Song by Silverchair. And before that, we had James Rain with Hammerhead. And that brings us to an end of another edition of Lunchbox. But do not despair, good people. I'll be back tomorrow with Tash, and we'll be checking out all the things that we have to do for Lunchbox, also including Saturday and Sunday gig guide. It's going to be an absolute banger. Got a lot of things to do. A big special thanks to Ruby for coming onto the show today. We'll hopefully be having Ruby on as a regular feature from now on Thursdays. So welcome to the station, Ruby. I'm glad to have you on board. Thank you so much for joining us for another edition of Lunchbox. As always, my name is Dave Barata. I wish you health. I wish you happiness. Enjoy the rest of your Thursday, and I'll catch you tomorrow on Friday. Take care now.

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1: Hello, I'm Peter Hislop. The federal government has announced gas exporters will be forced to divert one-fifth of their product into the domestic energy market in a bid to drive down prices at home. By July 1 next year, exporters will have to have demonstrated they will supply gas to Australia. Energy Minister Chris Bowen says it's a carefully calibrated model which ensures that Australia's national best interests are put first. But co-CEO of think tank The Australia Institute, Dr. Richard Dennis, has told National Radio News he believes a 25% tax on gas exports is a better plan.
2: But what we've heard today won't raise a single cent. What we've heard is that the gas industry will get expedited plans to build more gas projects that will get them more free gas. So, unfortunately, this is a half-baked policy that literally won't raise a cent.
1: 13 women and children linked with Islamic State are expected to land in Australia today, with the Australian Federal Police warning some will be arrested. The group has been stuck in Damascus for 2 weeks before flying out to Melbourne. Leader of the Senate Nationals, Bridget McKenzie, has told Sky News the government should have taken a stronger stance.
3: The helpless, hands-off, almost pantomime that the Labor Party ministers have been going on with in recent weeks is concerning, because a government should be able to determine who arrives on our borders.
1: A note, this next story contains the name of a First Nations person who has died. Vigils will tonight be held nationwide to honour the life of Kumanjai Little Baby after her body was found not far from a town camp in Alice Springs following a major search. At Alice Springs, the vigil will be held at Anzac Oval at 5:30pm local time. There are other vigils being held, including in Adelaide, Sydney, Perth, Canberra, Geraldton, Ballina and Lismore. Attendees are being invited to wear pink, the girl's favourite colour. 47-year-old Jefferson Lewis has been charged with her murder. The Northern Territory Child Protection Minister yesterday confirmed three department staffers were stood down following an investigation. Liberal Senator James Patterson says he has doubts the One Nation Farah candidate will last a single term in office if elected. It comes following a scuffle between the senator and a One Nation volunteer in Albury yesterday as the contest heats up in Susan Lee's former seat. Senator Patterson says voters should know David Farley once ran for Labor.
4: So voters have a right to know, when David Farley wins this by-election, if he's successful, will he stay with One Nation or will he defect to the left-wing crossbench where he might be more at home?
1: And the plan for a national school meals program aims to address food insecurity and poor diet. The majority of attendees at the National School Food Summit held in Hobart this week said those factors are the key issues to overcome. The Australian School Meal Alliance is driving a coordinated national approach to school meals. Speaking with National Radio News, chairperson of the Federation of Canteens and Schools, Leanne Elliston, says there's a renewed momentum to deliver nutritious school meals.
5: Food can directly affect children's behaviour. It affects children's learning and it affects their long-term health and wellbeing and ability to become productive citizens in our country. And I think we need to focus on our children and looking after them, and it starts with how we feed them.
1: And in AFL, Collingwood coach Craig McRae has described Scott Pendlebury as the least selfish person at the club. Pendlebury will equal Brent Harvey's mark for the most games in VFL-AFL history when he returns for the Magpies against Geelong on Saturday night.
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7: Coming up today, we're going to hear a few releases from a couple of years ago, and I'm going to start with a brilliant album from a guy called Ruşan Filiztek. It's a fabulous fusion of Turkish and flamenco. Ruşan Filiztek is about 36 years old. He's a singer, musicologist. He's travelled extensively from his native Anatolia to Istanbul, then to Iraq and Syria, and on to Paris via Andalusia. He said this album could only be made where all these musicians were gathered, and there's the inclusion of another flamenco guitarist, Francois Aria, and the duduk player, Artom Minassian. And on this track we're about to hear, which is the title track of his album Exils, there's a big solo from the Celtic flautist, Sylvain Barou.

That's a tune called Voir Alto, and it comes from a very classy fado singer with her album Vivem, the 20th anniversary album with the Ocarina label. Her name is Carla Pires, P-I-R-E-S. And before that, we heard from Roshan Philiztek, the title tune of an excellent album called Exils, E-X-I-L-S. Philiztek is F-I-L-I-Z-T-E-K. Now we're going to hear a tune called Sonorite, and it comes from an album called Empty Voices, a release from the Iranian-Australian tar player and composer Hamid Sadehi, who orchestrated this project with a seven-piece ensemble, including some fabulous Australian jazz musicians like Sandy Evans, Paul Cutlan, Lloyd Swanton, Michael Avgenikos, Thomas Avgenikos, and Adam Yilmaz, who's the percussionist. Hamid Sadehi from the album Empty Voices.

Based in Brisbane, that's Tenzin Chogyal, who's a Tibetan artist, composer, activist, musical director and cultural ambassador. And through his music, he channels the wisdom and traditions of his ancestors. And that album's called Whispering Sky, came out mid-2024. Tenzin not only sings but plays the dranyin, which is a Himalayan lute usually played in religious contexts. And on this album, Taro Terahara, Bansuri and Manao Doi providing some soundscapes. That tune called Tenzin Sings with Nightingales. Before that, we heard from Hamid Sadehi and his seven-piece ensemble from the album Empty Voices and the tune Sonorite. You're listening to Continental Drift. It's Gary Havrillay with you. Music from all over the world. I've gone back to 2024 for quite a few of the releases you're going to hear today. And we're going to hear now from Martha Mavroidi, who's created a compilation of Greek folk songs and her own compositions, an album called Ta Paeonidia, the toys or playthings or games. She plays the traditional lauto of Asia Minor called the lufta. She sings as well. It's a lovely album. And we're going to hear a song called Let Your Hair Down. Martha Mavroidi.

That's a band called Kontavourkis and Company, formed by Michalis Kontavouris in Cyprus in 2016. They're a group that put a lot of emphasis on their live gigs too. And that was a single they released in mid-2024 called Avrio Mesimeri, or Tomorrow Noon, Kontavourkis and Company. And before that, we heard from the singer Marta Mavroidi from her album Ta Penidia and Let Your Hair Down, Rixta Ta Maliasu. We're going to hear a four-member group from Sydney now. They're called the Crooked Fiddle Band. They released an album called Free Wild Wind and The Song of Birds, a mix of hard-edged instrumentals and folk ballads, and today's tune is called Return of the Black Wing.

0: You're listening to Continental Drift, and the first of those two pieces was one called The Return of the Black Wing, and it's by the Crooked Fiddle Band from Sydney. Their album's called The Free Wild Wind and The Song of Birds. And lastly there, an album called Apka Numa Hai, Is This Your Number? Appears to have Pakistani phone numbers emblazoned on the front cover too. And it's by the Talib Trio. It was recorded on the rooftop of an apartment building in Karachi, so from time to time you hear the noise of the city in the background. The Talib Trio is led by Muhammad Talib, who's the multi-instrumentalist musician, composer and educator from Karachi, and he plays two experimental instruments on this record too. The electric bulbul, which is a variant of a fish-shaped keyed dulcimer, and the fretted damburo, his own version of a long-necked lute. And that's what we heard on that piece called Shinwari Lawangina from the Talib Trio.
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0: Well, still in Pakistan, we're going to hear what was, until a couple of years ago, unheard recordings by the Pakistani musical god Nusrat Fateh Ali Khan and his party of musicians. It was a lost album named Chain of Light, discovered in the tape archives of Real World Records, and a recording made in their studios in April 1990, the same time that Nusrat was working on his must seminal album with Canadian producer Michael Brook. This album, though, is all traditional Qawwal, Sufi Islamic devotional songs. And after this, I'm going to play you another Qawwali singer called Ustad Sami, much more subdued, and the comparison should be a pretty good illustration of how the faster tempos and exuberance made Nusrat Fateh Ali Khan so incredibly popular and revered not only in Pakistan but elsewhere in the world. This tune is called Ya Allah Ya Rahman.

Ustad Sami was 77 when that was recorded in 2021, and only the third album from that microtonal Sufi singer, whose craft will probably disappear with him. And the extraordinary music producer and author Ian Brennan is the instigator of that record, called East Pakistan Sky, and its cornerstone piece is a full 30 minutes long. That's the shorter companion, Prayer for Peace, from Ustad Sami. And before that, also from Pakistan, we heard from Nusrat Fateh Ali Khan and Party, an album recorded in 1990 and not released until 2024. It's called Chain of Light. And now to the debut solo album released in 2021 by Parvin Singh, or just Parvin. She also sings with the Australian Bollywood-inspired group The Bombay Royale. Just when you're lulled into a sense that this track will be wholly traditional in style, it takes a turn with vocal loops.

That's a tune called Jara from Parvin's album Sar, which means to breathe. And that's Continental Drift for this week. If you'd like to check out the playlist, do a search for Continental Drift, CRN. You should find either my website or the 3BBR website where this program originates. And I hope you can join me again on your local community station via the Community Radio Network at the same time next week for more music from all over the globe on Continental Drift.

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1: National Radio News.
2: Good afternoon, I'm Peter Hislop. The Federal Energy Minister says he wants a modest oversupply of Australian gas to avoid warnings of shortages twice yearly. The government's today announced an East Coast gas reserve where 20% of exports from gas giants would be set aside for use in Australia from July next year. Energy Minister Chris Bowen says it shores up domestic supply.
3: We think those twice yearly warnings of gas shortages in one of the biggest gas producing countries in the world are a problem.
2: But speaking with National Radio News, co-CEO of think tank the Australia Institute, Richard Dennis, has labelled it a half-baked policy.
4: Quite clear that they're putting their fears of retribution from the gas industry ahead of $350 million a week, which is how much we would raise from a 25% gas export tax.
2: New South Wales Premier Chris Minns has denied making a secret phone call about what to do with undeclared donations following reports the state's election watchdog has reopened an investigation into the call. Last year, a former staffer gave evidence to an upper house committee claiming he was phoned in 2014 by the then COGRA candidate asking what to do with money from a fundraiser in Sydney. Nine Papers are reporting the State Electoral Commission has reopened the investigation. Chris Minns says he's in a difficult position but rejects any suggestions he's committed an offence. A leading economist says one of the fastest growing cohorts in workforce participation is women aged between 25 and 54. Chief economist of Westpac Group Lucy Ellis says ahead of the federal budget, the government should smooth the path for women to enter and re-enter the workforce and get the NDIS on a sustainable footing, reducing the burden on women and family member carers. Lucy Ellis told the National Press Club women often face barriers on re-entry to the workforce.
5: Tax and retirement policy could be reshaped to ensure women who took career breaks are not held back by cliff effects and complexity from accumulating the retirement savings that they need for a decent retirement. Much of Australia's economic policy apparatus has been built on the false assumption that ageing results in a shrinking workforce.
2: Childcare regulators from Victoria and New South Wales have joined together to conduct a two-day compliance blitz, visiting more than 500 early learning services and outside school hours care services. More than 200 officers conducted unannounced visits, checking workers against the National Early Childhood Worker Register, and findings will be shared in coming weeks. New South Wales Early Learning Commissioner Daryl Curry told National Radio News it's about giving parents and carers more confidence.
6: What's really important about the worker register is that it increases the possibility of us as regulators to know where people are working, who they're working for, and they move around centres where they are registered working. So it gives us much more oversight.
2: Nearly all community and public sector union members in the ACT will take industrial action after enterprise bargaining negotiations stalled between the union and the government. The union says staff have been asking for a pay offer that values and respects the work they do and a wage that keeps up with the cost of living. The CPSU saw 95% of members vote in support of taking industrial action, including strikes, work bans and overtime bans. And in rugby league, Gold Coast will debut Zane Harrison as a starting halfback against the Roosters tomorrow. He's been in the Titans system since he was 15 and replaces Lachlan Ilias as number 7.
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1: Hello, hello, and welcome to The Local Source, coming to you via your favourite community radio station. My name is Cameron Menegoni, and I'll be here with you across this next hour to bring to you 60 minutes of all new Australian music. That's because The Local Source is powered by AMRAP, the Australian Music Radio Airplay Project. 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But coming your way on the program today, the country and western sounds of Cowboy Simple, techno-pop pioneers ex-citizen, as well as the psychedelic revelry of Brindle Window, all of that and more coming your way here on the program today. Musician keen to reach a bigger audience, check out our website, amrap.org.au, and drop us a line. But coming your way on the program today, the country and western sounds of Cowboy Simple, techno-pop pioneers ex-citizen, as well as the

We are scraping the surface of what is to come your way here on The Local Source today. My name is Cameron Menegoni. It's always a pleasure to be here with you wherever you are in the four pockets of Australiana. We heard just then, coming from a long-running Eora Sydney indie outfit, they go by the name of Pajama Sundays, and they have a eclectic back catalogue, ranges from synth-heavy numbers through to some cutting garage rock. Their latest exploration takes them into what the group have branded as Bossa Hop, a mixture of bossa nova and pop music. Go check out the record Modus Opus, which is their latest release, for some lovely examples. The track Their Reflection is taken from that record, which is out now. Just before that, we were hanging out in Caruna, Adelaide, with the pop punk outfit of Stormy Lou. They've recently expanded the band's membership, going from a three-piece to a five-piece. Their new single as a dual-fronted group comes in the form of that number there, Watching and Waiting, heavily inspired by the greats of post-emo and pop-punk all around the world. Go check out Swell Records if you want to have a gander at some of their older material, but definitely a brand new chapter for Stormy Lou out of South Australia. And at the top of that bracket, we opened up this show today with a track from Borloo Perth outfit Polly. Their new single, Doubts, is a preview of the band's forthcoming EP called Maybe, which is due your way in July. This, of course, is The Local Source. Hope you're having a good time so far here on the show. But before we go any further, I do want to say a big thank you to the team at the Community Radio Network who get this program and many others like it out into the ether all across the country. It's a pleasure to have such a ethically moral group working behind us. Otherwise, our airwaves would be barren and lifeless and bleak. So, hey, let's just keep it going now, shall we? We don't want to dwell in the accolades of life too much. This one here comes from rising Nam Melbourne hyperpop artist Lucy Lamb. An EP coming your way soon. I'll tell you more about it on the other side. But this, for the moment, is Daydreams in School. You're tuned into The Local Source.

right at the top of that bracket there, coming from rising Nam Melbourne, hyperpop artist of Lucy Lamb. Lucy has recently announced a forthcoming self-titled record due out in May of this year. The track there, Daydreams in School, will be one of the many singles featured on that record. And you can't go wrong when there's just a hyperpop aesthetic drenched in reverb to create a haunting, distant, and almost dreamy sensation. Looking forward to when that record does drop later in May of 2026. Following on, we did hear from Sydney Uora two-piece Cowboy Simple. They have a knack for combining elements of disco-fied country and truck stop soul onto their 10-track debut LP. They also have featured a hand-picked selection of underground Australian singers and top-class studio musicians to bring that record to life. The number there that we did hear is called River Don't Lie to Me, and you can't go wrong with some jaunty piano and rollicking guitar numbers. Loving that tune. Can't wait for more from Cowboy Simple. And also in the mix there on the tail end, from a duo who were birthed in Wollongong but now reside down in Melbourne, another two-piece, this time in the form of Cry Club, the industrial pop duo's third record, and one which sees the band handle production duties on their own for the first time, moving through moments of tenderness and ferocity while touching on themes of mental health, artistic burnout, wealth disparity, activism, and techno-feudalism. The record, High Voltage Anxiety, is a white-hot, searing number for your ears. They were recently guest presenters of our sister show, Australian Music is Bloody Great. It's a program where each week we get in an Australian musical guest to take us through their favorite releases floating around on amrap.org.au. Jonathan and Heather put some great pieces forward, and they know what they're talking about when that tune, Monster of the Week, leaves such a burn in your ears. Go check out the episode on demand via the Community Radio Plus app, where you can listen not only to Australian Music is Bloody Great, but previous episodes of The Local Source, and tune in to stations in your neck of the wood. This one here is one of those tracks which Cry Club had curated for us. This one from Sydney outfit X-Citizen. This is a number called Infected. Cameron Minigoni here with you on The Local Source.

a ramped up bracket of music here on the Local Source for you today. At the top there, coming from the multimedia techno-pop Sydney-based artist of X Citizen, the latest single comes in the form of that tune called Infected, one of the tracks that Cry Club had in store for us on Australian Music is Bloody Great. In the middle, coming from Mianjin, Brisbane, the pop garage punchy four-piece of Peachy have a track called Gutted, and also in the mix there as well. Back in Borloo, Perth, once again, from Brindle Window, the solo project of Jacob Scrozza. The debut single there, Voodoo Circus, is what we heard. And there will be more singles on the way in an EP later this year for the indie psych rocker from the west coast of Australia. Not long to go here on the program. Let's just throw ourselves back into the music. This is a number coming from South Australian folk maiden Anna Jeevans. This track, it's called Smart Casual.

right at the top there. Coming from Adelaide, the folky wonder of Anna Jeevans with a number called Smart Casual. In the middle, from out of Lismore, the Egg Punks of Media Puzzle have a new record. It's titled New Racehorse. Knowledge is the lead single from that short, blurry and sweet record. And also in a mix there as well, the shimmering pop sounds of Peach PRC from her new album Porcelain. That number there is called Oasis. I have one last number for you here today. This one comes from a Eora, Sydney-based indie singer-songwriter who blends elements of blues, folk and classic rock into a sprawling 5.5 number from Ian T. McKelvey. This one, it's called Open Fire. My name is Cameron Menegoni, and you've been tuned into The Local Source.

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1: National Radio News.
2: Good afternoon, I'm Peter Hislop. The Federal Opposition Leader says if women and children associated with Islamic State are allowed in Australia, there will be costs associated with monitoring. The Australian Federal Police have said some individuals will be arrested and face charges. At least three women and five children boarded a flight to Melbourne from Doha after being stuck in Damascus for nearly 2 weeks. Opposition Leader Angus Taylor says he wants further detail from the government.
3: Taxpayers want to know what this means for them. How much are we all going to have to pay? How much are all Australians going to have to pay for the monitoring, for the security? Where are they going to go? This is a government that has clearly assisted repatriation of these people.
2: A major data breach has compromised the personal information of Queensland school students and teachers. The state government confirmed there had been a cybersecurity incident involving Instructure, known for providing the Canvas learning system. The breach also includes schools across Australia and overseas and over 9,000 institutions globally. It's understood names, emails and addresses and school locations have been compromised, with no evidence of passwords or financial information being leaked. A Melbourne-based sports club leader says there's been an increase in anti-Semitic incidents witnessed since October 7, 2023. Daniel Onus is the president of a junior AFL club in Melbourne with many players from Jewish day schools. He's told the Royal Commission on Anti-Semitism and Social Cohesion parents and referees have noticed slurs and other anti-Semitic incidents.
4: Even in our older age groups, teams will line up and shake hands at the end of the game. Unfortunately, on occasions, not been the case where particular players from a certain team would not want to do that.
2: The federal government will force gas giants to reserve one-fifth of export volumes for the Australian market, a move being described a half-baked policy by some advocates. Energy Minister Chris Bowen says the move will drive down prices, but some energy analysts say the margin is not 20% of total exports and is only 2% of East Coast demand. One Nation leader Pauline Hanson has flown into Farrer ahead of Saturday's by-election, with questions being raised about candidate David Farley, who once stood for Labor at a previous election. Liberal Senator James Patterson was involved in a scuffle yesterday over Liberal campaign materials about Mr. Farley. Pauline Hanson says violence against party volunteers is not appropriate.
5: And I feel for my volunteer. Look, I take my hat off to all volunteers, regardless what political party you're out there trying to represent.
2: There's a push to ensure school students nationwide are well fed. The newly formed Australian School Meal Alliance is driving a coordinated national approach to school meals, which aims to attract long-term investment and suitable delivery models. Chairperson of the Federation of Canteens and Schools, Leanne Elliston, says it was a key outcome from this week's summit in Hobart. She told National Radio News, every child and every school deserves to eat well.
6: And how we achieve that is going to be a collaborative approach through this School Meals Alliance, and we'll be seeking, to come up with these priorities that we can present to federal government and state governments as well on the best approaches in which we can take, because we're going to have the best voices in this alliance to provide those recommendations.
2: And the Victorian government has reversed a decision to cancel screening Socceroos matches at Melbourne's Federation Square. Premier Jacinta Allen intervened to reinstate the live stream location.
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1: Good afternoon, I'm Peter Hislop. The Australian Department of Foreign Affairs and Trade has denied claims it asked the Syrian government to delay the return of a group of women and children linked with Islamic State. A spokesperson says DFAT officials have not had any contact with Syrian officials about women and children. They're due to arrive tonight, with the Australian Federal Police saying there will be arrests made on arrival. New South Wales Premier Chris Minns says the children returning should be protected.
2: The kids have got nothing to do with this. They didn't make the decision to travel to Syria and the Middle East, and we've got an obligation to ensure that they're safe.
1: Australia's special envoy to combat anti-Semitism has told the Royal Commission on Anti-Semitism and Social Cohesion the Jewish community are facing hate from far-right, radical Islamic and issue-motivated groups. The Royal Commission has today also heard from a Jewish New South Wales health worker who feared having surgery following threats made against some patients. Gillian Siegel says Jewish Australians are being blamed for the actions of the Israeli government on the war in Gaza.
3: I think that there are a lot of people who disagree with the government of Israel and with its decisions and the way it's behaved, and they conflate that way back with the Jews. There are also those in the third category who just don't believe in the state of Israel, and they blame the Jews for that. Mm. That conflation is the growing one, and it's the one that has pushed anti-Semitism from the margins to be normalised.
1: Think tank The Australia Institute says a new federal policy requiring gas giants to reserve one-fifth of exports for the domestic market is half-baked. The government will force gas giants to divert the supply in a push to bring down prices and reduce shortages at home. Co-CEO of think tank The Australia Institute, Dr. Richard Dennis, has told National Radio News the gas industry has pushed the government to avoid placing a 25% tax on exports.
4: If I was the CEO of a gas industry, I'd get very well paid to make the case for why the gas industry should get our gas for free. But those arguments don't work in Norway, they don't work in Qatar, they don't work in Saudi Arabia.
1: The names, email addresses and school locations of thousands of students and teachers in Queensland have been breached in a cyber attack. Laura Devoy reports.
5: Queensland's education minister says a third-party provider which delivers the department's online learning platform was targeted in an international cybersecurity breach. Jean-Paul Langbrook says the incident has impacted thousands of educational institutions, including state schools and universities within Queensland, across Australia and overseas. It's estimated more than 200 million people and 9,000 institutions have been affected worldwide. Mr. Langbrook says at this stage, names, email addresses and school locations have been compromised, and school principals are in the process of contacting families and teachers.
1: The Bureau of Meteorology is warning of strong winds through Tasmania, Victoria and parts of southeast New South Wales into tomorrow morning. Gusts will peak in the early hours. The Bureau's Angus Hines says winds could reach up to 110 kilometres per hour in some parts.
6: For Tasmania, the strongest winds are expected to be around what we call the Western Tiers, or basically northern parts of the central high terrain on the western side of Tasmania. For Victoria, a small area here around Wilson's Prom and south and west Gippsland, including Wonthaggi. And then we've got a pretty broad region through the mountains of northern Victoria and southern New South Wales.
1: And in rugby league, South Sydney's Latrell Mitchell has been sidelined with a lower back injury, but is on track to recover by the first State of Origin game. It's expected he'll be off the field for up to 2 weeks.
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1: Hello, I'm Peter Hislop. A flight carrying women and children linked with the Islamic State has touched down in Melbourne. The Australian Federal Police had warned some people could face arrest, and New South Wales Premier Chris Minns says there's an obligation to ensure that children are safe. Earlier today, Education Minister Jason Clare said the children didn't have a choice to be in Syria.
2: And these children have seen things that no child should ever have to see. And the trauma that they have experienced will be with them for some time. And that is why the work that the Federal Police will do and need to do is so important.
1: Australia's Special Envoy to Combat Anti-Semitism, Gillian Siegel, has told the Royal Commission on Anti-Semitism and Social Cohesion hate against Jewish people has become almost fashionable. The Commission has also today heard from a leader in an AFL club in Melbourne, which has seen an increase in anti-Semitism on the field. Gillian Siegel says there's a new type of anti-Semitism which can be fought.
3: It's almost fashionable. So if someone that they follow online, an influencer, is of that view, they adopt that view. In one sense, it's the most pernicious because it just happens very easily. And in another sense, I think through my plan, it's the form of anti-Semitism that we can tackle.
1: A note, this next story contains the name of a First Nations person who has died. Vigils are tonight being held nationwide to honour the life of Kumanjai Little Baby after her body was found not far from a town camp in Alice Springs following a major search. At Alice Springs, the vigil will be held at Anzac Oval at 5:30pm local time. There are other vigils being held, including in Adelaide, Sydney, Perth, Canberra, Geraldton, Ballina and Lismore. Attendees are being invited to wear pink, the girl's favourite colour. The Western Australian state government has posted a $2.4 billion surplus in the 2026-27 budget, the eighth time in a row being back in the black. It follows another bumper year for iron ore exports. The government has introduced a number of new measures, including a $1 billion cost of living relief package, a carer's gold card, and capped regional flight costs. The New South Wales Early Learning Commission has joined forces with the Victorian Early Childhood Regulatory Authority in a blitz of 500 early learning and outside school hours care services, checking workers are compliant with the National Early Childhood Worker Register. This week, over 200 officers conducted unannounced visits with a focus on child safety reforms. New South Wales Early Learning Commissioner Daryl Curry told National Radio News it's about building confidence in the system.
4: One of the things that's important, all of the legislative changes and regulations that we've made have been designed to actually improve child safety and hopefully to increase confidence in parents that their children are safe because of those changes to the regulations and legislation.
1: And an icy cold front will push temperatures as low as 1 degree tonight, with warnings of strong winds in Tasmania, Victoria and southeast New South Wales. Melbourne recorded today a top of 14 degrees, its coldest day of the year, with Canberra at 12 degrees. Overnight, Falls Creek in Victoria and Thredbo in New South Wales received light dustings of snow. Wind gusts will peak in the early hours of tomorrow morning. Briefly in AFL, Brisbane Lions draftee Kobe Evans has received a 4-game ban for directing a homophobic slur towards a VFL opponent. He's since apologised.
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6: 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And tonight our guest is Cal. He is a basketballer, came to Australia to play NBA, then became a coach, and now has established a foundation for young kids. Tonight we're going to learn a little bit about his background and his life journey, but most importantly, his passions. Welcome to the Confab with Michael G.

0: Welcome to 2XX. Carl, how are you?
1: Very well, thanks, Mike. And yourself?
0: Well, I'm not too bad in Canberra. It's beautiful weather today, and I'm glad to have you in the studio. But before we kick off the program, could you introduce your first track? Why did you select it? And also, who's the performer?
1: My first track I selected was You Will Know by Black Men United. It was a song I chose because of the background. It was black men brought together to try to build a bond amongst themselves as well as other brothers around the world. And it speak about in the song how you will know once it all comes together. And it's all about trying to bring people together for a cause and do something that's very positive in the world.
0: Well, looking at your CV, Carl, I noticed that your parents don't actually come from Australia. Tell me a little bit about your mum and dad, and where were they born?
1: My dad was born in South Carolina. My mom was born in New York City. She met my dad there. They had parents down in South, both my dad and my mom was, her parents was in New York City. I lost my dad when I was 7 years of age. He was working in a gas station, petrol station, as we know here, and he was robbed and killed at the site. My mom was 9 months pregnant with my younger sister, and I had a sister that's just 10 months younger than I, who was intellectually handicapped, and she's albino. And growing up in the 60s, well, I was born in 54, she was 55, but growing up in school in the 60s, we were dealing with a lot of racism with Martin Luther King and Rob Kennedy and all trying, John F. Kennedy, I should say, as well, trying to bring people together. And it was a tough time, particularly taking my sister to school in a predominantly black neighborhood and holding her hand because, you know, and growing up in the 60s, well, I was born in 54, she was 55, but growing up in school in the 60s, we were dealing with a lot of racism with Martin Luther King and Rob Kennedy and all trying, John F. Kennedy, I should say, as well, trying to bring people together. And it was a tough time, particularly

0: colleagues, students, fellow students would say, let go of that white girl's hand. And I was like, what white girl? She's my sister. Ended up protecting her, had to handle some physical abuse, and ended up getting suspended from school in an altercation. But I had to pretend like I was still going to school because I didn't want my mom to kill me.
1: Carl, can I go back a little bit? So your father passed away in a horrific incident. Did your mom remarry at all at that point?
0: No. She really struggled from that point on. After my younger sister was born, we didn't have any income, so she was going to court all the time. She didn't work when my dad had the full-time job as a mechanic. She went to alcoholism, and at one point she was taken from our home in a straitjacket, and I was left home to look after my two sisters, which my aunt came and took my younger sister away with her because she had five kids and she was able to integrate her into the family. And my sister is just younger than me, the intellectually handicapped one, Teresa, she was taken to a state hospital upstate 3.5 hours away. And I was left home alone at 11 years of age to try to manage the house, visit my mom, pay the bills so she can sign the checks. And we were on sort of not welfare, but Social Security. And then I'll go back home and go to school. And she always encouraged me to play sports. That's what kind of kept me occupied. But I used to go up 3.5 hours on the bus to visit my sister. And the situation she was in was horrific. I just tried my best to tell her that mom would be well soon and we can come back home. So yeah, 12 years old, I was on the move, learning how to manage a house, go to school, and play sport.
1: And so you were going to school and you had issues around school. It was tough times going to that school. Were any of the teachers or the system aware of your circumstances?
0: No, not really. Back then, there were so many kids in the school, with that, you try to deal with the problems that you have. It wasn't long that I was moving because we were able to secure some support from family members. So we moved out of the neighborhood. I think we moved about 3 times before my father's compensation came through for being robbed and killed on the site. And we were able to buy a home out in Queens, New York. That's when everything kind of changed up for us.
1: And was that with your mom or was it extended family?
0: It was with my mom. Yeah, so with my mom and my two sisters, we never forget it. She had a little cachet that she always bring a broom, bring some flour and some flour or bread, and a Bible. And this is going to bless the home and we'll be here for as long as we can. Yeah.
1: So what age were you when you were able to secure the home?
0: 11.
1: 11.
0: 12 going on 13.
1: And so was school becoming much more settled and much more engaged once you moved into that more secure environment?
0: It was very different. As I mentioned, I was in a predominantly black neighborhood. Now we done moved into predominantly white neighborhood. So that was a challenge. I used to go to the after school centers, and because I was the only black kid there, I used to get chased home after the center was over with until my teacher there, who was a phys ed teacher at my school, he used to run the night center, and he used to encourage me to keep coming back. And then he would take me home because I was getting chased home. And I started making friends with a couple of other black Americans and take them with me. We played a game called dodgeball where you roll the ball out, someone gets it, and they got 5 seconds to throw it at you. And if you catch it, they out. If they hit you, you're out. And they would all come after me. And that probably built up my speed and quickness over the years because I used to run, hide behind, dodge, weave. And then eventually Mr. Miller, God bless him, he passed away, but he was my favorite teacher. He was my gym physical activity teacher. He gave me the go-ahead that, you know what, you're going to be a great athlete. Just stay on course. Made sure he put me in a after-school center as well so I can get a bite to eat because we were struggling. And he would buy me a pair of shoes, sneakers to play in, and things like that. So, yeah, I learned a lot from being in that situation. Learned how to kind of handle yourself in the right way. Seeing a lot of young fellas get off the rails and do drugs and alcohol at a young age. And then before you know it, they in trouble and they off the rails. So I was able to kind of graduate.

0: Way from that junior high school on to high school, and then met my second mentor, who was a white man named Chuck Feinstein, and he became my mentor along with my coach Jerry Sloan, and I also had a black mentor named Mr. Richard Bethel, who was my football coach. So I played pretty much sports all year round. I started with basketball, then I played baseball, and then I went on to play gridiron here, football. I was a quarterback, and I was able to be successful in all those sports. So eventually I earned a scholarship.
1: Well, can I take you back, Carl, to you're into this new environment. You say you're the only black child, or a very minor number of children who are of that colour. Was the school similar? I mean, in the sense of, were they starting to see civil rights and equality in the school system differently from perhaps earlier on, or were you still in an environment where you were being chased home and perhaps there was racism within your early time when you were 11 and 12 at the school system?
0: Well, yes, it was racism at the school, but at the same time it was a multicultural school. We had Jamaicans, we had black Americans, you had white Americans there as well. My school had 4,000 students in it. And we used to all come in at different shifts. And so the first year students come in at 10 o'clock and get out at 4. Second year students come in at 12 and get out at 5. And then your third year, your junior year, you come in at 7 in the morning and get out at 1. And then the seniors come in at 9 and get out at 3. So that was the way I was able to sort of play sport, because I was in the mid of that. And my school teachers took an interest in me because of my physical activity. You know, you're in the gym class. I was eventually winning the physical athlete of the year and getting recognized as a sports person. My mentors really took me under their belt to help guide me through the right classes and everything to make sure that I had some opportunities after I finished high school. And I was in the community a lot. So this neighborhood, during those racial times, because that's when Martin Luther King was killed and also John F. Kennedy, that was a real challenging time for the, if you cross the border, we call it the Mason-Dixie line. If you go across there, it's all white. And even the police would come by, what are you doing over here, you know? We used to run, me and my friend Roger and I, run to the Mason-Dixie line. As soon as we crossed, they put on the brakes. They wouldn't come across that side. So we had a chance to kind of, nah, nah, nah, nah, nah, you know, and we walk on home. But then the next day, going back, they were ready for us. And the dodgeball games became pretty focused on trying to get Roger and I out. And we actually got caught one time with those guys. They tied us up, started a fire around us, and one of the neighbors seen it and came out and put it out and called the police. And that didn't stop me from going back again. But I let Mr. Miller know, and that's when he started to take aim at those people and made sure that we got safely home after we left the center.
1: You're telling a story that we would only imagine, and I won't talk about white caps and the like, but it starts to sound very similar to that. Now, you were saying that your teachers, your mentors, and the sport was driving your abilities and drive at school. And in the system over there, you talk about sport and you talk about academia. Mm-hmm. Were you being interested in that academic side, or was that just something that you had to do?
0: Well, I wasn't. I say I was a good student. I tried to make sure I passed my class, because my mom, she, one thing about her, she definitely pushed the educational piece. I kept to a after school center to study as well. I had some teacher's aides that put some extra time into me to make sure that I, you know, taking courses like Spanish, you know, and I was able to sort of, again, get by. And at the end of that senior year, I didn't have really a lot of opportunities to further on, and people, as you know, would ask where you're going, what you're doing, and I wanted to go on a scholarship. So right at that point, I got, through my mentor, an opportunity to play baseball on a professional contract. And my mom said no, because no one in my family had gone to college, and all her family. And she was really interested in me going to university, as we'd call it here. So Mr. Miller sort of said, well, this can actually help set my family up if I'm successful at it. But I had to move to Florida. My mom said, nope, not going. So then I went and had a school called Hofstra University, which is about 30 minutes. They offered me a basketball scholarship. Thought that'd be great. My mom said, nah, it's too close. You'll be home every day, you know. So couldn't accept that scholarship. Then I had a second one offered to me in Bridgeport, Connecticut, which is about 2.5 hours away from home. Too close. I don't want you running back and forth. You need to step away because you've been brought up in a household full of girls and you need to go be a man. And, oh. So then my third scholarship was out at Wichita State. And it was only on the back of a tall player named Rudy Jackson, who everybody in the country wanted. And he decided to go to Wichita State. And they asked him, is there anything that they can do for him to make sure that, you know, we get his signature? And he said, well, you can bring my man Cal with me, and that'll help. And because he's my point guard, and he makes me look good. And I was forever grateful as we accepted this scholarship. Our coach, who was also our little, after the season over, we play in these little postseason tournaments. His, Steve Shallon was his name, and he was a top guy. Him and his wife took a team of young fellas and made them part of their family. He drove us out to Wichita. We all stayed in a dormitory type setup, and then we had to sign off on a college exam. And we went to take it, and Rudy flunked. And he had to go to another school. I passed and I was accepted, but the coaches weren't happy. They said, we recruited this 6'9" do it all, and look what we have, a little 5'9". You know, we can get them a dime a dozen, but I went on to try to prove that I was worthy and, you know, put all the extra time in, and the facilities was absolutely unbelievable. And
1: well, Cole, you talk about passing that exam, which means that somewhere along the line in your primary school, or your through the primary school secondary education system, there must have been some teachers there that were giving you guidance to help you on the academic side to get to this point where you could actually pass that exam and then proceed on the sports side. So in reflecting back into that school, outside your mentors for sport, were there any teachers in that system that perhaps saw beyond racism and saw Carl, the child, who has the ability and wants to learn? Were there any key people there in that period of time that you can reflect upon that helped you?
0: Oh, no question. I had one teacher named Mr. Claiborne, and he was like father figure, and he, you know, he taught, I think it was mathematics at the time. I liked numbers, so I was kind of into that. And then I had Mrs. Humphreys, and she was beautiful. And both those, God bless them, they both had passed away. I keep in touch because we have reunions on the phone and what have you with the group that graduated my class of 68. I'm sorry, that was my entry, graduating class of 72. And I was very chuffed that they took that interest in me, because if they didn't, you know, it's easy to flunk out of high school and then find yourself looking for a job straight away. And then if you can't find a job, then there's always easy money on the streets with the drug game. And it was huge at that time. That's when heroin was in my neighborhood. Guys used to shoot heroin in their arm and then run around the field and just to run the guy into life again because he's about to die or overdose. And I'm sitting there shooting free throws, watching this, you know, in the park at night under the lights. And they would say, man, don't you ever do anything like this, you know. And I'm looking at them, you got to be crazy if you think I'm gonna do something like that. So that's how I kind of grew up with those teachers in my mind helping me look at the future more promisingly. And I put time into, you know, studying for the exams and things like that. And my mom, she encouraged me, and she was good like that.
1: And there were no relapses for your mom? She was on she improved and saw a light at the end of the tunnel?
0: Yes, she did. Yeah, she went to rehab. When they took her away in a straitjacket, she was away for like 6 weeks. When she came back, she struggled a little bit early. She had friends that were still drinking, trying to encourage her, but she went to the Lord's side. She was really religious at that point. She had her Bible open all the time, and she used to kind of, I could see it and at night before she go to bed, she's reading verses, and she left that Bible open for me to sort of, you know, go have a little sneak peek. But back in my youth, my dad used to take us to church every Sunday. Had to get dressed up and everything, and my sister being his pride and joy, because, you know, she was like princess for him, albino, blonde hair, you know, brown eyes. He really loved my sister. And she had a photographic memory, so she can recall just about anything. So, yeah, when my dad passed, she struggled as well. And as a result of that, we became a real tight family. We had to look after each other. And particularly, we were having a younger sister that was 7 years my junior. So by the time I was 17, my sister was 10, my baby sister, and I actually got the scholarship to leave. So I didn't have much in touch with her. But she went on to graduate university, and she's got two young kids that, well, they're older adults now. They both graduated university. So education was important, and it came down the line from my mom.
1: Now, just before we go into part two, when we talk about your second track, reflecting back on your two mentors, your sports mentors, would you like to sort of reflect upon what were the real attributes that have stuck with you for each of your mentors on your sports endeavors?
0: I think if I had to sum that up in one word, I would say pride. They always predicated everything on packing your pride suitcase, I call it. And that to me was most important. They taught me about the perseverance. I turned it into an acronym. You know, you gotta persevere through the tough times. You know, you gotta have respect, more so for yourself and your family, you know, and others, you know. And you got to respect authority and all that. So they kind of drummed that into me. You got to make intelligent decisions in your life. You can't, you know, you see the wrong crowd, you can't just go hanging out with them, because association bring upon assimilation, and you can get caught out just being a bystander. And then it was the D, which was my favorite when I put together this acronym. It was like, you got to be determined to achieve your goals. You got to be dedicated toward it. You got to have the discipline to follow through. You got to have the desire to make it fun and get through it. And you got to have the attention to detail to actually tick off your goals, you know, so they're not just dreams, and then you can carry on. So I always, and the E was the effort. You had to bring it. You had to have the mental toughness and bring the extra effort. And being short, black and bald, I really had no choice. If I was going to make it at that level, and it was interesting, when you see me in the hallway, you say you thought I was much taller. I get that all the time. But through my heart over the height, which my son has this tattoo on his, and I was born in Brooklyn, so I called him, we named him Brooklyn. And I believe that's so true. You know, you got to put your heart in it if you want to achieve really anything in life. And I think that's the way I was able to kind of continue on with the resilience side. But the pride suitcase is what my mentors really, you know, you got to have pride. And if you have pride, then you're going to kind of rise and continue to rise no matter what you're facing. And you got to have the resilience to take the hits, you know, and keep going. So that's been my sort of go-to.
1: Now, before we go into part two, would you like to introduce your second track? Who is the performer? And most importantly, why did you select it?
0: Well, I selected McFadden and Whitehead. It was almost when I came to Australia, the song came out in 1979. And this guy just gave me the incentive to, like, go. You know, the song track is pretty much what it states as a title, Ain't No Stopping Us Now. And that was my belief, is that once you make up your mind that you gotta go, you gotta go. It's almost like going to the restroom. You gotta bend your knees and follow through. So Ain't No Stopping Us Now by McFadden Whitehead was the song I chose to take me to the next level.

0: We've been talking to Carl, who is known for his ability to bounce a ball around a basketball court, but he's more importantly helping kids who are doing it tough in the community. But listening to part one, Carl, you've had a pretty tough life as a child. Now, we talked about you going to university, but you're getting a scholarship. Was there racism at that college?
1: Somewhat around the college. I don't think so much in the college, but because of the landscape of the university, it was mostly the rich, wealthy white people lived on one side of the university, and on the other side was like the ghetto, just about a whole black neighborhoods with poor housing, and of course I've migrated to that side. You see, the nature of my background and see how they work. Even though I was still an outsider because I was from New York, and they wanted their own to be involved with Wichita State, not them bringing someone in, particularly a short guy. You know, when they got them a dime a dozen. But I understood that if you cross that Mason-Dixie line, is what we call it, which was Hillside Avenue where the university was on, if you go strolling past there up north, the police see you, they pulling up, and they go, you know, what are you doing over here? You know, because they always think that the beautiful houses, maybe we're going to go try to rob them, what have you. On the black side, it can be terror happening on the street, and you, the police wouldn't show up until much later, you know. So yeah, I felt racism out in Kansas initially. As I became more involved with the university and being well known as a top basketball player there, not so much, because I was invited. Instead of being on the outside looking in, I was more the inside looking out. So I got a chance to kind of see exactly where I was at. But more importantly, I was trying to also bring people with me to try to help me navigate through this little period here. And I'm in my university days, 72 to 76, my life changed up as I we won. I got a chance to tour Brazil and different countries, so I got to see the world a little bit. I had my first son to a lady who already had a son, and to this day they both here with me. I've been with him for, he's 54 years old now, and I've been with him 51 years. My son was born who I wasn't ready for, and I'm going in my senior year, and now I got to go get a job and do those sorts of things, and to buy nappies and this and that, and that was real challenging for, you know, I was 20 years old, I suppose, at the time, going on 21, and as soon as I finished university, I wanted to go play pro basketball. But I had the son, and of course the pressure was on to look after him and what have you, but I missed out on making the pros. I didn't get drafted, and then I had to go trial. I tried out with San Antonio, I made it. I was invited back to the veteran camp, made it again, played exhibition games. After the fourth game, I was cut. And I was through a little altercation, I lost all my luggage, all my belongings, and I was down in San Antonio, Texas, with zero, staying in those hostels and what have you. I had to shave and go look for a job, and I just didn't want to tell my mom that I failed, and she was almost brought her back to drinking again. You know, so I had to, 3 days down in San Antonio with nothing but my clothes I had on my back. The NBA's officials in San Antonio heard I was still floating around there. They didn't want anything to happen to me. And they sent me on to the head office there and said, where do you want to go? Because in my loss of my luggage, my plane ticket and stuff. So I said, I want to go to New York. I didn't want to go back to Kansas because I had nothing. And I didn't want my kids and the lady I was with to see me like that. So I went back to mom. And mom came to the airport with one of my high school jackets, because it was wintertime and I had shorts and t-shirts. And she said, looked at me like, what happened to you? Of course, I was very thin from being in top shape. And my little sister said, is that what the pros do to you? And so I went to my room. I stayed in my room for the longest. And mom was beginning to get worried and called one of my friends to come grab me, take me out. Got me some army clothes to wear, you know, in the wintertime. And then finally, I went to a basketball game when San Antonio came to play the New York Knickerbockers. And I had never been to Madison Square Garden ever. You know, I was picturing myself down there on the court with that team. And afterward, I was about to leave, and my friend that was with me, and matter of fact, I heard from him this morning, Scotty Rotter, he said, come on, man, why don't you try this angel dust? Angel dust, what's that? He goes, it's a drug, get you nice. I said, nah, man, I'm not doing that. Anyway, we leave and come home. My mom is looking at me because it's late. And how was the game? I said, I'm tired, Mom. I'll tell you in the morning. No, you're going to tell me now. I said, no, Mom, I'm not. I'm going to the room. I'll tell you in the morning. So she got quiet because she was raised in Cane. Next thing you know, there's an ambulance out in front of my house. I looked, I seen the lights. I thought it was for next door. And sure enough, they was coming up the steps, knocking on my door. Police opened up, said, oh, your mother said you overdosed. I said, what? I said, she's drinking again. So I explained to them. They said, well, she says that she's going to sue the city if something happened to you here now. So you need to come with us. So they put me in the back of their van. We having a conversation, going to the hospital, put me in this lockup ward. And long story short, three other guys in there, some one guy come up, want to use the urinal, and he looks at me like I'm the urinal. Ended up getting into a little physicality. They put me in a straitjacket, put him in a straitjacket, and shipped me to a mental hospital. Mom got the message that I called my mom, said, yo, I'm locked up here. What are you doing there? I said, well, long story, but could you come get me out? And she said, I'm coming, and she brought her brother. And he told me to get a real job. Don't worry about this basketball fantasy. I can get you a job in the housing department, you know, cleaning it up and stuff. I said, not what I want to do. Yeah, so they got upset, made me stay there. So I was locked up in this mental institution for like three and a half weeks until my good friend Ricky Marsh, who had made the Golden State Warriors basketball team, came home. They said, oh man, you heard about Cal? He's locked up. He went, oh, Cal? Nah, no way. He go, yeah. So he came to visit me. He went and got Mr. Feinstein, my high school mentor, and they signed me out. I stayed with Feinstein because I didn't want to go back home with Mom. I stayed with Ricky as well. And then finally, Ricky gave me a couple $100 and said, go. And I took a bus back out to Kansas. And one of my good buddies out there who I had brought out to Wichita, I stayed with him. I got a job hauling trash. I used to use the term, that trash was my cash. And I did it for like 8 months until I got a call to go back to the pros and try out in Kansas City. I didn't make it, but someone there saw me and saw how hard I worked and prepared for that, or gave it my best. And that's what the guy who was in Australia, who actually called me up one night and 4 o'clock in the morning to ask me would I be interested in coming to Australia to play basketball in the first year of the NBL. And that's how my life changed up. So that was quite a transformation going through that.
0: So all the time you studied at the university, you're focusing on your sport and you're having opportunities but not being successful. At no time was that able to be translated into a job, or were the circumstances not just right?
1: The circumstances weren't right, but I majored in radio broadcasting and communications, so I wanted to be a DJ. But once I got out of it, there was no jobs open for the DJs unless you're going to the bigger cities. And basketball was still my passion. So, and I felt like I was able to teach, coach kids and stuff like that. So I did work in a school system for 6 months until I saw how bad that was run. It was kids rolling their drugs up in the classroom and I got to confiscate them. Then they waiting for me outside. You know, that's when I knew that I wasn't going to be there much longer. So radio broadcasting was something that I did here initially. I did a lot of media work along with the basketball, but basketball was always my vehicle, and I used it to actually start sharing with the kids. And I called it the Bruton Fundamentals. So
0: I'm gonna come back to that towards the end of our chat. Okay. Now, you've come to Australia. Mm-hmm. Someone has seen you over there.
1: Yes.
0: And what was the basketball scene like? Well, let's reflect back. Mm. You've been over in America. You've seen the worst of the worst.
1: Yes.
0: You've landed in Australia. What was your impressions? What did you think Australia would be like from either a social perspective or just the environment? You land at the airport. You're outside the airport or in the airport. What were your first impressions in this new country?
1: Okay. Well, first of all, I had no idea how far away it was. You know, I had to go to from Wichita to San Francisco, Hawaii, New Zealand, and then New Zealand, Sydney, and then Sydney, Brisbane. When I landed, I was spun out. I had winter clothes on with a fur collar and everything. I landed in Brisbane in February. It was humid and hot, and it wasn't an airport there. So that was a wake-up call for me to see, like, wow, this place. And then the guy who spotted me in the Kansas City camp and offered me the opportunity was there at the airport. I had never met him, never seen his face, but he knew me. I was, like I said, I was the only black guy that showed up at the airport. And he brought me in, took me to the apartment that I was going to stay in, and told me to put my gear on because he wanted to see what kind of shape I was in. And I went around to the stadium. He told me to travel on my own so I could find my way around. Gave me some colorful money, which I'd never seen before. And take the ferry to the city, walk up the hill, catch the train. Three stops, you'll see the Orchid Flower. And if you get on the platform, you'll see the Orchid Dome. I thought, dome? Gee, I played in the New Orleans Superdome. This is going to be nice. I follow directions, I get there, and I see this tin shed, and I thought, dome. Like, I walked in, and they said, welcome to Orchid Dome. And sure enough, from that point, that was my life. You know, I spent from February to June in Brisbane, and I traveled the country. You know, I had teams in every city except Perth at that time and Darwin, but Adelaide, Melbourne, Sydney was where all the teams were based. And sure enough, I was able to make a name for myself. They started calling me Black Magic, and they started calling me Black Flash, Brilliant Negro God. But
0: yeah, so that's interesting, because you've gone from racism over there. You've landed here in Australia. Were there many Black Americans playing in the league when you first started here?
1: Only one. Only had one American, Black American in the league, and I played against him in the very first game. It was Herb McEachin, who was still here in Canberra. He's an icon of the Canberra Cannons. And I never forget, we lined up across each other. I couldn't wait to talk to him, you know. But my teammates told me, and they taking the new, well, you know what? Oh, he's Aboriginal, and they don't speak very good English, so he has to read your lips, so talk slow. So I'm looking at them, and I'm thinking, is this real? But I'm watching him warm up. I said, gee, he looks smooth. Sure enough, for the game, you exchange gifts. I walk out to him. I go, my name is Cal. He said, man, what's wrong with you, bro? He said, I'm Herb from San Francisco. I looked at my teammates, and they all cacking themselves. I thought, oh, okay, I got to deal with this now. Yeah. But I had a great first year. Herb and I didn't see each other until the second last game of the year. I ended up being the leading scorer in the competition and a run-up for the Most Valuable Player Award. So they invited me to Melbourne, where Herb was playing in the championship game. So it was nice for us, too, to get together like that. And obviously, eventually, we came together 20 years later to coach and be involved with the Canberra Cannons. But yeah, because it was only us two, we had stories to share about, you know, what we've come up against. And yeah, it wasn't a... I guess it wasn't too long the white Australian policy was truly in place. But yeah, I was able to shield myself from that, and having the experience of dealing with it in the States, I thought it was a little lighter here, except when I seen the Aboriginal players. There was only two in the competition at that time. Danny Morsu, who was in St. Kilda, and he became Olympian and all that. He actually played for me and played with me 1 year. And then there was another gentleman named... from Sydney, can't think of it right now off the tip, but Claude Williams. And those two were the only Aboriginal players in the competition. So all up, there was four people of color. And that was very different for me, because if you flip the script in the U.S., it's the other way around, you know, because most of the Black Americans were leading the way in the basketball scene back then.
0: So you were within the teams that you played, was there any issue about racism there, or because you were playing the sport that ruled?
1: Well, I had one situation where I came to Nutterwadi Inspectors, and they were a team in Melbourne, and their mascot came out with a hood on, and it was in blue, the whole color. And I kind of looked at it and I asked my teammates, like, yo, what's up the hood? You know? So they kind of had a little snick about it, you know. I said, he kind of looked like he got a hood with just a different color, the KKK. And they said, nah, don't worry about it. But then when they started announcing the players were all looking at me hard. And again, I was the leading scorer in the competition. So when we go to shake hands, exchange gifts, they say, yeah, we got 5 fouls and you're getting them all. So I thought, well, okay, well, I'm already averaging 34 a game. I might get 50 tonight, you know, because I made my free throws. I got smacked the first play of the game so hard on my head that I looked at the ref like, you're not going to call that? And no, he didn't. I went on to turn up another notch. I scored 41 points. We whipped them and they were the Australian champs. And then they sent me out of the game, and people got hostile and started throwing things. So my coach get back on the court, and they had to call the police. I had to get a police escort out the building in 1979. And from that point on, I knew things was going to be a little bit different. But what I was able to do just 2 years ago was get on a podcast with the Not a What I Expect This people, and they apologize for what happened way back then, which was nice. But yeah, still, I feel shades of that sort of thing when I look out at the league and what have you, that it's kind of hidden, but yes, for me, it's very, very real.
0: Now, you've been a player. At what point in your career did you decide, enough's enough, I'm going to go on the coaching side?
1: Well, I was a player coach for a number of years. Like out of my playing career, 5 out of 10 years, I was a player coach for 5 years. So I was asked to take on that extra responsibility. Anyone would know a playing coach is a hard gig. You gotta present yourself to your team first as someone that can handle it. But I had to also be the fittest guy because I was one of the better players. You know, I was All-Star player in 83-84. I was a run-up MVP, as I mentioned. So I played for Australia, and I had to renounce my U.S. citizenship in order to play for Australia. So I was dedicated to locking myself in here. It was a wake-up call in terms of having to move around. And then when I reached the top, all of a sudden I couldn't get the job again. I'm a champion for the city, and they decided to go in another direction. Then I had to go to the bottom, start again, try to raise the bottom team up. And after a while, you think, wow, this is too hard. So after 1994, I walked away, went to Perth because my young son was now playing for the Perth Wildcats, the team I had led to a championship. And he was doing well. So at the end of the year, he wanted to go to college. So I decided then that I'll do a Cal Bruton and Sons. At that point, I had 3 young boys. They all love basketball, so we decided that we'll set up little camps and we'll run them into different parts of West Australia and try to help the game grow, and which we did. Perth is recognized as one of the premier teams in the competition of the NBL. And then I was able to get an opportunity to come to Canberra. And once I got the camera going and we got to the top, we actually took the team across to the U.S. to play with Magic Johnson, who had contacted me personally, and I had met him on my travels. He offered to play, to pay for us once we get there, but I had to find $60,000 to get us there, which I did. And we played with him and beat his hometown team, Michigan State, our college team. And then we came back, we played a game, we were sitting in the top 4 and moving on up, and they closed us down. The NBL said that we ran out of money and this and that, and there was a whole lot of stuff that came after that. I was then probably in charge of trying to keep us in the league. So I gave up my assistant coaching, my head coaching job to become the CEO, go knock on the doors, get the money. I got Herb to be involved with me as well on that. And then we were able to sort of bring the team back to complete the season, and then they closed us down again, and that was it. That's when I made up my mind that, yeah, it just wasn't something that I wanted to continue to do. But then I get a phone call in West Sydney to come and coach them for the end of this season. They were on the bottom of the ladder, and that's the sort of jobs I've always got attracted to me. But I was always one guy that ready for the challenge to take them up. And of course, once West Sydney got going, they folded. And then I said, they went to the bottom. They wanted me to come back again. but they wanted me to interview for the job. I thought, no, why should I interview? I've just completed the task. So I just felt they was wanting to go in another direction. They just wanted me to go through the hoops. So I decided that was it. And I'll roll up my sleeves and start working with the youth.
0: Now, before we go into that side of your career, and that's probably one of the reasons why you're in the studio talking about that part of your life, what was the key lesson that you wanted to instill in players that would enable them to grow in the game?
1: I think what I've always tried to hold on to and pass on was that you had to have a commitment. You had to make a commitment. You had to have a level of care, and you had to be consistent. You know, I call it the three C's. You know, what I did was whenever I touched something, I wanted to grow. That gave me the idea of trying to push the envelope in the right direction for the game to grow. So I did all sorts of things to promote the game. You know, from youth tournaments to the skill schools, and I traveled the country doing it on an oily rag, which makes me very proud because no one's given anything. Everything's been earned on my direction. I load up my young sons, which I have two more now, and put them in the back of the vehicle, and off we go. So my mission shifted to just help the game become popular. And not getting any credit from the hierarchy or not being offered anything kind of hurt. You know, never been offered a job. I put my hand up for many. Couldn't do the interview. I feel they take what evidence you provide. And then, sorry, with so many good candidates on this occasion, but none of them got a resume like myself. But yeah, I had to deal with it. So, yeah, my mom, God bless her, when she passed, I took her Bible. And she had it on certain pages, and she always left messages in there for me, even though I never seen them until she passed. And I took that Bible and I started reading it, and that made me just go on a different path of trying to stay, be a good person, be a kind person, you know, and keep. My grandson came up with an acronym for Bruton, and I was driven. He was only 9 years old, and it said, "Be kind to others, respect your elders, use your manners. Trust in God, own your mistakes, and never give up." And that's been my mantra.
0: All right. Now let's talk about your community work in this charity. Not a charity per se, but it's a focus about young people. Tell me a little bit about it, and perhaps really what drove you into that direction?
1: Well, again, growing up as a young boy with no father in the household, your mom struggling, you know, the foundation was there at the start. But you know, your foundation can kind of go in different ways. So by jumping in with young people, I had people that showed interest in me that kept me going. And then I vowed to follow that in a lot of respects. So I established the Bruton Basketball Foundation, which helps underprivileged kids in underserved communities. So I'm very proud that I'm probably one of one that's been to every state and territory in this country. And in the communities, the indigenous communities, setting up programs, coaching the young kids, and I take my kids with me so they can see how fortunate and lucky they've been. Well, by no means were they flush with funds or monetary or in any way, but they knew that they had to earn it. And we tried to share that with the younger generation of those underserved communities, that you can do whatever you want to do as long as you stick to the task and you got a love and genuine care for the sport. And we've been able to sort of get kids on scholarships to go out to universities and continue their education, because we feel like education is the key. It unlocks the doors. But sport can be a vehicle to help you attain that education. And just like the scholarship I achieved. So we found kids that couldn't afford the fees. I would go knock on doors, raise some money, get their fees paid for, and through the foundation, we were able to sort of raise funds. I got to mention my chair, Nadia Pesarossi, who is the chair of my foundation. She's been able to assist me in driving that to get kids to move on into a higher direction. And we helped so many. I would like to put a number on it, but I mean, we had one kid that didn't have his dad. His mom was moving town. She's never seen him play, and she was moving to Melbourne. So we raised funds for this kid to get to Melbourne so he can actually be in a position he can play in front of his mom. He's now attending a private school, and he's done very well. And And we had so many other story kids that there's a platform that you can go to, and you got to get there in Perth, West Australia. We got kids from here that we've actually raised money to send them across, and then we've helped many other local teams to go and pursue their little ambition to play at a higher level. So that's something that drives me today, because I was one of those kids. And I just feel that giving back in that space is very rewarding. And I don't, you know, in return, I've been blessed with a billionaire guy who I've only met once. He came to Australia and he said, love what I do. He said, my respect, and I want to hear some funds to help you continue that work. So that's been a blessing. Else, I'll be probably looking for work in another space, but I'm able to do this type of work, which I feel very proud of.
0: Now, Carl, before we finish today, there's two things I'd like to ask you. One, and you can put this in the back of your mind, what acronym would drive and be the underpinning acronym for your foundation? And secondly, you talked about two mentors. What have they instilled in you that now you're instilling in the young people that are going through your foundation?
1: I think I'll answer the second one first. I think it's the attitude. You know, everyone talks about having a positive attitude. And you're faced with a lot of obstacles to try to achieve that, stay with that attitude. But I think attitudes are contagious, and it's yours worth catching. And I try to make my attitude a catchy one, you know, because I'm gonna give you the real, but I'm also going to try to put your tires up so you can get rolling. And I think that's very much a key to your success ongoing. If you got a poor attitude or a negative attitude, that's what you will attract. And as a result of that, you know, you find yourself in a web. And I've had that when I tried to get going. I felt I had everything going against me, and my attitude got to shift a little bit about, oh, hell, heck with this, heck with that, you know. But then I had to pull my reins in and say, no, that's not me. That's not what I'm about. And I think in terms of the acronym that I would like to, you know, share with others would be, really, my grandson's at it, you know, because it makes us stable on our name. It makes a statement on our name. And I got one son now who went through all kind of hoops. He's now in Beijing coaching China. I have another son in Taree, New South Wales, is working in a high school. I have another son that's a national diversity and inclusion coordinator for a global company, APM. I have a daughter that's working in Canberra. She's the only one here that's got working in a special with disadvantaged kids and disabled kids, and she's in a special program and guiding them through. And then I have two young sons that are playing in the NBL, one with Illawarra, and another one with Ballarat. And they've won championships and along the way. But we always find that we up against, so that brute acronym, be kind, respect, manners, use your manners, is you trust in God. Because if there's anything that's going to help you through all this, it's that trust. I made a lot of mistakes along the way too. I'm not, you know, I got to be honest and say that sometimes when you hit me the wrong way, I'm coming to hit back, you know, and I'll find a way. Then I realize I didn't really have to hit back like that, but I own my mistakes, and I have to wear it, whatever comes that way, and just keep it moving. And the never give up thing is what really inspires me, because there's no quit in me. 72 years old this year, and everyone said, wow, how you keep yourself so fit? Well, geez, I got two torn Achilles, I had two knee operations, I got a hip replacement, I had prostate cancer. I done been through all that, and now I just say, you know what? Man up above got me. I got no worries. So I'll just keep going and keep doing what I do, and hope that I'm helping others to achieve what they want to.
0: And finally, Carl, could you introduce your last track? Who is the performer? And most importantly, again, why did you select it?
1: Well, the last track is Celebrate Me. And it's only recent I came across this young lady named Inga Rose, who brilliant. Like, she does all the video analysis of it and her expressions and the whole bit. And it talks about, you know, you've been through the hard times, you know that. But you got sometimes celebrate yourself, you know. And if you pat yourself, well, my philosophy is if you pat yourself in the back until your head swell up, you can kind of keep yourself going in a lot of directions. But I choose to go in a real positive one now and try to affect as many people as I can in a positive way. So Inga Rose has been, I play this song probably once a day, you know, celebrate me, because if you don't, nobody else will. And I get people that occasionally come to me and want to, you know, offer me opportunities that probably less than what I would feel I'm deserving of. And therefore, I'd rather step away from that and do it on my own. As I mentioned, I had a couple billionaires that treated me very poorly. And I thought, well, money's not end all to everything, because I've been able to work for pennies and save them and make sure I looked after my kids, all six of them. And now I got 5 grandkids as well. And I try to let everyone know that family is the most important thing. So that's probably the other acronym, you know, family is everything. And I try to treat my family like let them know they're the most important people in the world to me.
0: And on that note, Carl, thank you for being a guest on the Confab with Michael G.
1: Thank you.

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through in life and you know experiences in his life his or her life same as no me secondly then petam du su it really provokes reflections on your life's actions and life journey so on benidi gi phido thirdly watching te ani petams are really good document presentations of you know great wisdoms from our wise generations in there so normally when we need advices you know you can also refer to this petams as a source of good advices nome te aninga petam pimitsugi te I'm really hoping that it really helps you or serves you to see a different light or different perspectives in your life and also serve as a very gentle nudge for you to reflect on your life on your actions on your choices and on your life's journey sila te dare gi petam go dam ba be wa shin tinga gi no me kar gi khen do s 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wa chin de even though it's God who makes you shake you're actually the one who has to shake yourself sim be la meaning be wa chin de no it reminds that even though you know external factors may influence or cause difficulties in your life you're ultimately responsible for overcoming them or taking control of your own situation simbila charde so ani chetam da top pe de I would encourage you to be very proactive in your life in terms of your career, in terms of managing your own health, in terms of managing your life or relationships. Be very proactive. Thank you beyond rangi lenam kinara mindo sians be ko maja se shuni lakachira peru. 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
1: 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This is a Nepali language program and I'm Pratishta. And I'm so glad you're joining us today. 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Namaskar to 2XXFM 98.3 ko Voice of Canberra, Canberra bata Nepali samudaya ko lagi karyakram ma tapai harla hardik swagat cha. 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

to know what's going on at 2XX right now? 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

2XX acknowledges the traditional custodians of the land we broadcast from, the Ngunnawal and Ngambri people, and recognise their continuing connection to land, waters and culture. We pay our respects to their elders, past, present and emerging.

Three Lines, and I'm Eleanor, and I'm so happy to have you with me tonight. What a show for the first week of May. I hope you're settling into the autumn weather. We're going to go around the country tonight, a lot of Australian music, which I'm really excited to be able to play for you. Some newer stuff, some older ones. I'm drawing lots of different through lines between collaborations tonight, between alternative lives and careers that might have been were it not for the power of music. That sounds intriguing. Will it sound more intriguing if I say that revolves around dentistry? Intriguing, isn't it? But there's a surprising number of musicians who were at one point of their lives looking to pursue a career in dentistry and have since pivoted. Who knows if they'll pivot back? Perhaps they'll combine the two vocations. I certainly know that when I go to the dentist, if they're playing good music, I feel relaxed. Some dentists have the screen in the ceiling. I think I've seen that before. It feels quite fancy, but, you know, I'm satisfied if the radio's on, there's some good music, I'm distracted while people are, like, drilling around in my mouth. So hope you, find some comfort in this music if you're heading to the dentist appointment in the short term, or if you needed a reminder to book in that dentist appointment. This is my gift to you tonight. How are we going to start this? I think we're going to go a little bit more mellow, a bit sort of lilting. We'll pick it up with some new music from Red. I played Red a few weeks ago and I quite like their stuff that I'm discovering. So thought I'd cue another one up. We will throw in a Coldplay song, one from Chicago as well. And then we'll... Who knows if I'll throw on a Kylie Minogue? Let's see how we go. Kylie will appear at one point or another on an episode, whether it be tonight. Let the fates and gods of good timekeeping decide, which is probably in my hands at the moment. All right, let's get into it. She's blabbing already. It's only like 3 minutes into the show. This one we'll start with is from Ocean Alley of their newest album. It's called Left of the Dealer. I think, as per usual, Ocean Alley sound, super cruisy and chill. Maybe one to kick off your Thursday night life admin or something that you could program for your weekend, which is only a couple of days away. All right, let's kick it off. This is Ocean Alley with Left of the Dealer. I'll throw to some Flume as well. But yeah, let's get into it. This is Ocean Alley on 2XXFM.

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1: Language warning for the upcoming song.

That was Red with Jeans So Baggy. If you're a long-time listener, you know I must do this. Both Red and Jeans So Baggy, all stylized in caps lock. And I really like that one. It's got a bit of Dominic Fike energy, that sort of lilting and slightly nonchalant energy about it, which I think ties nicely with Chet Faker. That was a sort of sound link I was going for with those artists. The Jeans So Baggy one, I like the Dirt Under My Nails link as well to Flume. So we heard from Chet Faker and Flume with Left Alone, and Flume, very famous for his collaborations with vocalists. And there was another song I was thinking of with those lyrics, Dirt Under My Nails. Flume and Maya did a song, Say Nothing, where Maya sort of buried in this like ashen, almost like, I don't know, like a sort of volcanic sand, and quite sort of visual image of her like clawing through that grey material. And I don't know, for whatever reason, like Dirt Under My Nails doesn't kind of conjure up like soil, it conjures up like volcano matter. So anyway, like, you've got an insight into my mind and what doesn't obviously make sense. But yeah, both of those songs I thought had that quite cruisy energy, which links right back to the top where we heard from Ocean Alley, Left of the Dealer. And you can always rely on the boys from Ocean Alley for some very smooth surf rock. Thanks for joining me here on Through Lines. This is the show where each song connects to the next in one way or another. We've had some already quite flimsy links, I think, tonight. I just really wanted an excuse to play a lot of Australian music, which is what I'm going to keep doing. We're going to go now to Vera Blue. Vera Blue has also collaborated with Flume, and she's got a newer one out, which is great. Like, her music, I think, is a little bit more poppy and ethereal when she's not collaborating. I know that she has a real dance energy a lot of the time. This one does bring that, which is great to hear. It's called Go Lucky. I hope you enjoy it. I think it's a nice sort of anthemic one, and she's amazing on stage as well. She really has like a command of the scene from the way she presents, and her gorgeous sort of auburn locks as well, swinging around. We'll make a connection between Vera Blue and her use of colour in her stage name to Green Eyes from Coldplay. Perhaps if you're thinking Coldplay and colours, you think Yellow, classic song there, one of the all-time greats. But I love Green Eyes as well, so I thought I'd play that. And then we'll move to some King Stingray. I can't believe I haven't played King Stingray much on this show yet. One of my favourite bands, so I have to pop them in. But let's start with Vera Blue. This is her newer one called Go Lucky on 2XXFM. I hope you enjoy.

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Beautiful stuff there from King Stingray, the Northeast Arnhem Land band, bringing their self-described Yunnal surf rock to our airwaves on 2XXFM. I love that song. It's called Southerly. It's from their album in 2024 called For the Dreams. It's their second album, and both of their releases have been really lush soundscapes of that Northeast Arnhem Land setting, their experience there. I love how they switch between the Yunnal Mata language and English, and they're singing about their surroundings and the environment, the stories up there. It's really uplifting. I think they self-describe that in a an interview, or they said, oh, here it is. It says they described the album as a joyous celebration of life and the planet, which I think is really lovely. And I love that kind of music that looks beyond kind of individuals and more about where we fit in on our planet, really. Before that, we heard from Coldplay with Green Eyes, a really beautiful track there, drawing the link between King Stingray and Coldplay. King Stingray did another gorgeous cover of a Coldplay song. They actually covered Yellow. I think the sort of longevity of that Coldplay song, it was released in 2002, which is 24 years ago. There's something very modern about that whole record. It came off A Rush of Blood to the Head, that Coldplay song, which also featured your classic songs like The Scientist and Clocks. A really sort of breakthrough record after, I think it was after Parachutes, which had Yellow. My order might be slightly out there, but I hope you enjoyed that Coldplay song. And at the top we had from Vera Blue, her newer one called Go Lucky. Thanks for joining me on 2XXFM. We're about to hit halfway. Always goes so fast, and I've got so much more music to play for you tonight, which is exciting. We will move to, in this little run of songs, I'm going to play a couple of tracks from artists, as I alluded to at the start, who were going to pursue dentistry, or actually one of them did pursue dentistry and still does. We'll also hear from Chicago. Now, okay, what's all these links between these bands? Let's go through it. We'll hear from, we'll hear from Emily Waramara. Her beautiful song, Yemenda Papagunarai, the turtle song. And I was thinking about the King Stingray track. King Stingray from Northeast Arnhem Land. The great Australian film with Miranda Tapsell, Top End Wedding, had a really good soundtrack. A lot of Australian music, a lot of music from the Top End as well. And this song by Emily Waramara was featured on that, and as well as a song by the US band Chicago. Now, there was a song in there that I don't have access to tonight, but I'm going to play another one called Baby What a Big Surprise. Very similar energy, which is great. Then we'll move to some Ziggy Alberts and Idols as well. I'll come back to that link. There's a lot of links going on. Probably none of them make obvious sense at the moment, but let's see how we go. I think you'll really enjoy this one. It's a really crazy one from Emily Waramara. Her songwriting's always extremely poetic and beautiful and very lullaby-like. So if you're looking for a wind-down song, put this on your playlist. But you're on 2XXFM. I'm Eleanor. This is Three Lines. Enjoy this one.

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1: She kissed me like we just met, and all she knew about me is

look and listen to that bass. You can almost look at it because of the like absolute hard-hitting sound. You know, sound creates shape. Sound makes airwaves move. I reckon if anything's going to create images out of sound, it's that bass from Gift Horse, the song by Idols. I have loved Idols for a long time, was lucky to see them. They really bring the energy, get into the crowd, you know, do stage diving. Just such a fun five-piece. They did an excellent, I think they're the NPR Tiny Desk Concerts, if you want to look it up, in such a small little space. You know, if you haven't seen it before, the premise is that musicians get around a little office for the NPR, one of the American broadcasters, and do a live performance. Often they're kind of stripped back sets or more acoustic, but Idols just brought stave diving energy all the way through. And that bass. I could go on and on about Idols, but I'll try and stick to my one fact that is the through line for tonight. The bass bassist, I think it's bassist or guitar. Gosh, I should know this. I was literally just looking it up. But Mark Bowen of Idols is a dentist, and a dentist for prisoners. Like, he goes around to prisons and does dentistry work, which is such a interesting side hustle, and very punk of him. It fits so neatly into the Idols sort of aesthetic and like mode of operation there, I think, with their social service and social messaging. And that linked back to Ziggy Albert's, which was a very serene and easy listening folk piece by the Australian artist called Chocolate. And Ziggy Albert's also apparently wanted to go into dentistry. Who knew? So I don't know. It seems that dentists have a sort of a wide variety of musical taste. Before that, we heard from Chicago with Baby What a Big Surprise. And I was looking at some of Chicago's records, and one of them has a big chocolate wrapper. So I thought, oh, okay, let's do some chocolate themed songs, which is why I went to Ziggy. But the Baby What a Big Surprise is a great track from Chicago, and Chicago featured on the Top End soundtrack, as did Emily Waramaro, who we heard right at the top there. So we're jumping around a bit, but I hope you enjoyed that selection. We're covering a bit of sort of like traditional pop, traditional rock, singer-songwriter songs, and that punk heavy bass that I will definitely put on myself after the show once again. We're coming to the end, though, of the show. How many more songs can I fit in? Maybe let's try and squeeze in three more songs. I'm going to have one more dentistry connection, because why not? When else am I going to do it? We're going to hear from Cup Sport, and I think it was Tim Nelson in the band was also studying dentistry and decided that wasn't for him. I think his father had a dentistry practice was something Tim was interested in for a brief while, but then went into this really gorgeous sort of electronic indie pop dance club kind of music. We're going to hear from Beg You off their record Jesus at the Gay Bar, and then we'll switch to Morat, one of a friend of the band of Cub Sport, Hideaway. Similar kind of energy there, very dancey, and let's see if we can squeeze in one more at the end. Let's kick it off. Let's go to Cub Sport. This is Beg You. This is a really beautiful song, quite soaring sound, as is Morat Hideaway after. But thanks for listening on 2XXFM. It's 50 years of this station. I don't think I mentioned that this episode, which is always really exciting. So keep a lookout on our socials for different events popping up throughout the next few months to celebrate. Anyway, here's Cup Sport, Beg You on 2XXFM.

More Rap there with Hideaway. And before that, we heard from Cup Sport and Beg You. Thanks so much for joining me. I'm going to squeeze in one more song before we go, so I won't talk for much longer at all. But keen to see you right back here next week, Thursday nights, 9:30 p.m. on 2XXFM or streaming online on demand. Yeah, have a great week ahead, Canberra. And here's some Kylie Minogue, her song Dancing, to send you out. Good night.

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98.3 FM. If Australian content from Cat Wilder and a band Horizon's Edge awaken the hate and some Frankenbock. And we do have Andy from Lex Legion and King Diamond joining us, but also his bandmate, I suppose former Motorhead member, Mickey D, joins us as well. So for starters, let us go over something from Sweden. This is the latest from Europe.

Well, starting with something from Sweden there, that's Europe, and Andy from Lex Legion and King Diamond will be our interviewee tonight, so he's also from Sweden originally. Let's go with something Japanese from Loudness. I remember watching this on the good old show Beatbox back in the day, and I think it was they'd played that song first on the show and there wasn't any metal on the rest of that episode, but, you know, we appreciated it on 2XX 98.3 FM.

I'm Michael, and you are listening to Tootle X 98.3 FM, acoustic shock music in the metal spectrum. So, Toddler Tory, who we just listened to, is the current vocalist from Queensryche, and he's also been with Crimson Glory. He's from Florida. We are also going to listen to the older Queensryche vocalist, Mr. Jeff Tate, who has this single from Operation Mind and Crime, Part 3.

0: King Diamond's The Family Ghost from the 1987 Abigail album, which brings us to our interview for this week. Interviewing Andy LaRocque.
1: Thank you very much. Just to let you know, I'm still with King Diamond.
0: Oh,
1: and
0: sorry.
1: I'm also with Lex Legion.
0: Fantastic. Well, that's good to hear they're still going. So what's brought this Lex Legion project together? It's you and other King Diamond members.
1: Yeah, I mean, we played together back in the late 80s on a few albums with King Diamond. Pretty much we've been in touch since then, on and off. And the seed to all this was back in 2008, I believe, because me and Pete Black, the other guitarist, we met in my studio just to, you know, have a little fun and work out some riffs and songs. And nothing really happened, you know, for a couple of years after that. But during the COVID pandemic, Pete decided to move on, you know, and wrote some new riffs and songs, you know, that he actually played for Mickey D. And this was back in late 2020, I believe. And Mickey D, he thought it was, you know, great sounding stuff, you know. So he said, hey, let me ask Andy if he want to join too. He's going to like this stuff. And maybe Hal Patino too, you know. So Mickey called me and I said, sure, no problem. Me and Pete works, you know, we work very well together. So I didn't even have to hear the songs, you know, because I knew that, you know, together we can do some real magic stuff.

0: You are tuned into Tudor Lex 98.3 FM, and we're continuing with our Lex Legion interview, starting with Andy LaRocque. And it was at this point that former Motorhead King Diamond and now Lex Legion drummer Mickey D joined us, to my surprise.
1: I mean, you know, Andy probably told you a little bit about he came by and played me a few riffs and all that. And I said to Pete, I really like the riffs and you know, and not playing together for such a long time and creating this kind of music. I mean, I had a long trip really since King Diamond. I mean, you know, with Dokken, Motorhead, I did some shows. I mean, a little bit of Halloween and so much different bands. And then I got back to maybe start working on this. I said, let's call Andy and Hal. If the four of us will do this, it's going to be magic, you know? And we find a good singer, as Andy said. Yeah. And here we are. We had a few suggestions on some singers, but unfortunately, they were not Scandinavian or close to us. It's more maybe some US-based guys and UK and stuff. So there's nothing wrong with that. But we would prefer to have someone closer to our neighborhood. It makes everything a lot easier. And when Andy suggested Nils, Jesus, you know, it was just spot on, you know.
0: I've listened to the first single and the second single as well, so they sound like something King Diamond fans will love. But how are they musically moving away from King Diamond and lyrically as well?
2: Yeah, I mean, the lyrics are totally different, of course, you know, because King is usually onto concept stuff, and this is something completely different. And music, of course, we're born and raised with the late 70s and the early 80s kind of music, you know, so we have that kind of DNA in our blood, I believe. And that's the way we write music, and it's the way we play music. But still, you know, we try to be a unique band and not to be a copy or a clone or a continuation of something we did before, you know, in the early days. So we really try to stay away from that. I think the music of Lex Legion is a little bit more accessible, a little more easygoing and not so complex or progressive as we played back in the old days.
1: Like we said, Andy, we were actually sitting down talking about this phenomena, if you will. We wanted to play less. Less is more this time around, you know?
2: Yeah.
1: Everyone has grown up a little bit and matured
2: bit.
1: just very slightly, a few months. It's just a little bit less complication, a bit better flow in the songs, stay on the riff, a bit more melodic, a tad more, obviously a little bit more modern maybe than how we wrote those days, but people seem to ask a lot about the writing. Yes, I understand that. But we are definitely not trying to copy ourselves from those days. But it's just very natural, which is an incredibly big bonus, I have to say, that we're not grasping out in the black room trying to find an identity. We have an identity. We already have one, and it came so natural with everything. The big question I have to say was obviously Nils and the vocal. If he could, in a very short time, feel where he would fit in and to put himself on the map into this band. And he did. I mean, it must have been extremely hard because he didn't know, what do these four guys want? Do they want me to sing like King? Are they going to try to make another conspiracy album? I mean, he just didn't know. But he adjusted extremely quick and well. And we told him, look, just do your own thing. And we go from there. And then we all pieced it together. And here we are. So I think we have a kind of a unique part of music, actually. It's 80s. It's a bit more modern. Yes, it does remind you about some King Diamond stuff. We will never get away from that. And there is nothing wrong with that, because we fucking wrote this stuff in the 80s. So, you know, it's just very natural.
0: You go back, you've been writing with Motorhead for a long time. Is it easy to go back from writing the Motorhead style to the King Diamond style?
1: Well, I hear music. I'm not a super good guitar player. Me and Phil, we wrote 12 studio albums, and I had to sing guitar riffs for him, you know, which was great. So writing this stuff is together. We all, basically Pete and Andy, obviously are coming up with riffs, and then we try to piece it all together. But it's not hard, because we played in so many years, and we have a routine and experience that it's kind of easy to, adjust to what we're going to be doing. I mean, once you hear a good guitar riff, I can hear what to do with it, you know. And I've been trying to play music on my drums instead of trying to be the world champion in drum fills and backbeats, you know what I mean? It's like, I could have done a drum solo over all these songs and destroy them, you know. I like to stay on the beat and just make it heavy and solid. And yes, there is a few, you know, little goodies in there, and that's enough. I don't have anything to prove anymore. We don't have anything to prove. We write the music, and this came out, and we just love it, all five of us. And if people love it, it's a bonus. If they don't like it, well, go listen to some other shit band. I don't care, you know.

0: Triple X 98.3 FM, and I thought it was a good time to play some of Mickey's work there with Motorhead. So we now return to our interview with Lex Legion with Andy and Mickey. I'll be a bit fanboy for the moment. So back in 87, so in Australia, King Diamond didn't actually have a local distributor, so he had to go buy it from an import store, and I was the guy. That was the first import record I ever brought, was the King Diamond Abigail. So,
1: all right,
0: great to meet you both. And because I was the guy who brought it, so and I was all my mates taped it off me. So there you go. I spread the word back in the day.
2: All right, cool.
1: So that was quite unfortunately that we never ever got to set our foot on that continent, you know, with King Diamond as a band in the '80s. But it's never too late now. Lex Legion can come there and kick some ass, and you get almost a whole band.
0: What King Diamond songs, if at all, will you be bringing to the live show?
2: You know, we try to not bring anything, actually. We want to, you know, stand on our own feet and, you know, make as many songs of our own as we can. But if we have to, for the fans, it'd probably be Sleepless Nights, I would say.
0: Fantastic.
2: That's one of them,
1: Sleepless Night probably wouldn't get away without playing Welcome Home or something like that as well, I suppose. And maybe some Motorhead tune, you know, or because we right now we don't have a headline set whatsoever, of course, and we are not planning on doing any shows or touring until next year. I don't know, Andy, if this year is meant to be what we're doing right now with you, press, put the band on the map, and actually try to finish a second record by the end of this year, get as far as we can on a new record, so next year we can actually go out and have two albums under our belt and do some great touring, you know, do some shows, come out there and show us what we can.
0: Something to look forward to. All right, so you heard a bit of my story of, you know, discovering your music. What stories have you both got about, you know, first getting into music and what sort of bands inspired you? I think Andy said Randy Rhoads was a big influence.
1: Yeah.
2: As a guitar player, it was one of my greatest influences, because back in 1980 or 1981, I got really into playing, you know, guitar solos in a different way than I did before. Before that, I was more focusing on writing songs and, you know, being a rhythm guitarist. But that was a great inspiration for me, definitely. But earlier than that, I started to listen to everything that was played on the radio back in, you know, the early 70s, like, you know, glam rock, Sweet Slade, T-Rex, Alice Cooper, Suzy Quattro, Status Quo, things like that. Until later when I started listening to Blue Oyster Cult, Black Sabbath, Deep Purple, of course, things like that. That was in the early days.
0: And what was the starting point for you, Mickey?
1: Well, it started.
2: But earlier than that, I started to listen to everything that was played on the radio back in, you know, the early 70s, like, you know, glam rock, Sweet Slade, T-Rex, Alice Cooper, Suzy Quattro, Status Quo, things like that. Until later when I started listening to Blue Oyster Cult, Black Sabbath,

0: 7 years old, 1971. And of course, Ian Paice was and still is a great inspiration. When we talk about drummers, we're talking, of course, the old jazz guys, Buddy Rich and Bonham, of course, with his steady, solid, you know, amazing drum playing. But for me, it was Ian Paice, Brian Downey, Thin Lizzy, you know, Steve Smith and Journey, Neil Peart, Rush. It was a variation of great, great drummers, you know, out there. Cozy Powell became a good friend. He was so heavy. I thought he was a monster drummer in the, you know, when I got to meet him first time. And then later we toured together, Motorhead and Black Sabbath. Cozy was on the drums, 95. And bands like Deep Purple, of course. I was a big Purple fan, and Thin Lizzy and Blue Oyster Cult and Sabbath, of course, and Journey and Donna Winter. And live was I was banging the shit out of my cousin's drums. I was probably just, you know, just a few years old. And then Andy and me, we played in rivalry bands here in Gothenburg, the late 70s, you know. We were in two separate bands, not rivalry, but two separate bands that were fighting about the smaller gigs around local areas here. That's kind of funny. That's how I knew Andy, and not we actually grew up together, but I knew about his great guitar playing. And when King was looking for a guitar player, I called Andy right away, and there we go.
1: So we actually lived on the same street when we were like four or 5 years old without knowing each other.
0: And now we're going to sit in a fucking tour bus again, you know.
2: Andy, maybe just can you just tell us any bizarre King Diamond stories from touring over the years?
1: And then bizarre King Diamond stories. Wow.
0: That's always a tough one, isn't it?
1: Yeah, it's always a tough one, you know. Wow. Yeah, of course, you know, I mean, he always sleeps in a coffin, you know, but I mean, we're so used to it now, so it's not bizarre to us anymore.
0: the only difference, Andy, is that he's got wheels on it now, right? You can roll him around. You can wheel. What the hell's that? What's that box? It's just King.

0: 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We're Canberra's oldest community radio station, playing metal since 1988. So that was some classic King Diamond with Sleepless Nights from the Conspiracy album. I actually had that on cassette. And so we return to our interview with Andy LaRocque and Mickey D, who are with King Diamond and also with Lex Legion, for the conclusion. All right, so with, I mean, King Diamond would have always been a very theatrical band to play with, and if Lex Legion plays, I'm sure it's going to be a bit scaled down. So would you both prefer playing a performance that was less extra theatrical, or?
1: I don't think we will go that way, because King has based all this theatrical stuff with, obviously, with the lyrics and the stories that he wrote in the 80s, when the old records, Abigail, them, you know, all that, is more of a horror story, obviously. And it's great. It was fantastic, actually. We had a blast those days. And but I think we will go a little bit more traditional, but actually find our own niche, if you will. You know, we have to find something. The only thing I can tell you, we don't want castles, we don't want swords, we don't want graveyards, and we don't want Vikings. We're going to have to come up with something a little bit different than that.
0: What are your thoughts, Andy?
2: Yeah, exactly. Same here, you know. I mean, we're going to have something on stage, but it's going to be more like clean lines and traditional, I would definitely say, but still trying to make something that's unique.
1: Maybe we come out in 5 spacesuits, you know what I mean?
2: Yeah, exactly.
1: Big bubble on our head, you know.
2: But maybe trying to stay away from what other bands has already done, that's for sure.
1: No, it's a challenge for us. There's no doubt about it. I mean, this is not easy. We are a brand new band, and we just want to be a little bit different, that's all. The music speaks for itself. Every band member is speaking for itself, and we are a very, you know, solid. We have a lot of routine, a lot of knowledge among us, and we're going to try to just make it a little bit more interesting on stage, I would say.
0: All right, Andy, so I thought I might ask you, you've actually worked as a bit of a producer for some other bands. What of your producing work would you like to recommend to people?
2: Well, you know, I produce a lot of bands every year. The only thing I can say, the last thing I did was together with the guy from Rune Magic, Nicholas. That's one of the last bands I had in the studio. I finished that yesterday. Great thing. It's very, I would say, Scandinavian style, actually, of some kind of doom heavy metal. It's great stuff. Rune Magic, I mean, they've done, I don't know, maybe 10 albums. I am not sure about that, but that's a good band. Arch Enemy was in the studio a while ago. They recorded a few things. And, I mean, that single is released. I didn't record everything, but most of that part, you know, I did, you know. So that's
0: great to meet you both, and I'll get the old Abigail album out and give it a spin after this, I think. So
2: perfect. All right.
0: Yeah. Thank you so much.
1: And crank. All right. Back to two Lex Legion songs.
0: I will.
2: Cool.

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That was from Horizon's Edge, the Melbourne metal outlet. And that was from Let the Show Go On, which actually spent 10 weeks in the German rock and metal charts. So the vocalist Kat Wilder has stepped out with the release of her own debut solo single, To Hell With You.

attention to Blake's 98.3 FM. That was Frank and Bock telling us all about Tinder culture, one-night stands, and the dangerous silence around STDs. So it's a PISS take on safe sex, but underneath the chaos is a hard-punching message we can't afford to ignore. Getting off your head, making dumb decisions, embracing chaos for the hell of it. No deep message. That is this next song from Gold Coast band Awaken the Hate, and I'll warn you, the notorious F word does appear, so don't complain.

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That's Kings of Thrash with Dave Ellefson, Chris Poland, and Jeff Young, all formerly of Megadeth. Well, Dave Ellefson is certainly doing a lot of creative things since his firing from Megadeth, quite controversially there. Let us return to when they covered the Sex Pistols' Anarchy in the UK on Triple X 98.3 FM.

That being Steve Jones, lead of the Sex Pistols from a 1989 solo album. He did play on the Megadeth version of Anarchy in the UK, so I thought I'd put those two together. I remember when I saw Motley Crue, the Dr. Feelgood tour, and there was a girl sitting next to me, and she'd sort of been dragged there by a boyfriend. She was more into alternate rock, and I asked her, do you listen? This came over the PA, and I said, do you listen to the Sex Pistols? Because this is actually Steve Jones, and she was very impressed. There you go. We shall conclude the proceedings with a tribute to Merciful Fate by Metallica. We've had a bit of a King Diamond influence show, so I think we'll end that way.

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11: 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You're on Beats, Rhymes, and Life, and I endorse this
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12: Down the barrel of the end of the letter R in our alphabet odyssey here on Beats, Rhymes, and Life. If you're tuning into this show for the first time, we go through my personal collection of Australian hip-hop in alphabetical order by song title, thus the Digging Into Crates alphabet series, and we're to keep rolling on with Astronomy Class and the track Rumdul, which was from their 2014 album Mekong Delta Sunrise. So that's coming up right now. Then we got some Seth Century on the way, Taunts, Chilling It, and a whole lot more. So stick around. It's BRLs. We dig in my crates alphabetically.
13: She was

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They came from many places to win this pearl of Asia. Her lips touched with rumdul, intoxicated fragrance. Fame is dangerous, fortune hunters come calling. A strong sense of who she was stopped her falling, still stalling. And despite her father's strong warnings, she runs.

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The American GI said her savior was his calling, but he bruised her even more than the abuser before him. Her thoughts turn again to the son of the farmer, and her heart breaks, picturing him in the black pajamas.

paper blazing and just freeze frame. The street skaters, cliche dreams that may be being famous. Knees grazed, cause all the streets are paved with fucking cheese graters. It's been so long since the police chased us. Feel like going out and doing something that seems dangerous. I miss

Seth Century with Run here on Beats, Rhymes and Life from the Strange New Past album of 2015 here on BRL. Now, pretty much the majority of the rest of this show has the word run in the title, including this track by Level Headed out of Adelaide, a former member of Train of Thought. He put out a solo record called Spice of Life in 2009. This track also features Eslev and Sidetrack and another track called Run, but with an apostrophe, from The Tongue on the Way as well. So keep it locked. It's BRL as we dig in my crates alphabetic.

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0: sentence. When you see me, come on, get the fuck out the entrance. Run, fuck that, run, cops got guns, motherfuckers.
1: From the Tongue is Dead, a mixtape he dropped in 2009, that is Run. I say it like that because there's an apostrophe. Featuring old mate of the show, Disaster, on the guest vocals as well. It is Beats, Rhymes, and Life. And coming up right after we pay the bills on this program, we're going to hear from Taunts for yet another time in this program. We're going to take in the track Run It, which he dropped as a one-off single in 2020. Plus, on the way, some Deopas and Rochambeau, some Chillin' It, and some old school Def Wish cast as well. So stick around, it's BRL.
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1: You like this show? Hit up the Facebook page, BRLSON. Pop that into your search bars and like us, and we'll love you back. BRL, son.
2: This is a BRL language warning. Listener discretion is advised.
3: Yeah, yeah, yeah.

0: Middle, an absolute gem from Perth lads, Coerce and Greasy, a track called Run the Risk here on Beats, Rhymes and Life. And that single dropped in 2021. And you just heard from Diopus and Rochambeau and their track from the Pastime album of 2011, Run to the Sun. It is Beats, Rhymes and Life. And we're going to play some Chillin' It Now from the Family Ties record. We're going to get into the track Run the Ball Up featuring Lissy. Also, some Ryza Beezer and some Def Wish cast as promised on the way. So stick around, it's BRL.
1: From the view to the good, that's rugby. So we both run balls way harder.

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0: Run up the ball, but I don't play rugby.
1: Another one.
2: This is a BRL language warning. Listener discretion is advised.

0: poses for the photo. So take it and go.
1: Be wanting the opportunity to play that one again. Ryza Beza and Remy with Runner featuring Burrow here on Beats, Rhymes, and Life. An absolute gem. And that was the first single from their EP together, Black Hole Sun, in 2018. What are the better records of that year? But it is BRL. We're digging in the crates in the letter R by song title. If you listen to this show, you know that. But, you know, it's good radio craft every so often. Just reset. Someone might just be tuning into this on the dial going, oh, who's this idiot talking? My name's Gav. Hi, how you doing? Now, let's get back into the tunes. And we're going to go all the way back now to the year of 1993 and the Knights of the Underground Table record, a hugely influential Australian hip-hop record. And we're going to take in track 6 from this album called Running Amok. So let's take it back to the 90s here on Beats, Rhymes, Life with

0: Girls never fart, man.
1: Girls poop.
2: Wait, can I have an ice cream and a large fries, please? And a coke with no ice.
0: Hey, again, Tonto Tits. And again, a flabby machine. Also, crab spawning drop off your head, town.
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0: scripture here on Beats, Rhymes and Life with Running Away from his Left to Right album from 2009. And that's going to wrap up this week's edition of the show. Get around us on the socials at BRLSON on Facebook and Instagram. And of course, the Patreon page as well, where you can get basically all the catalog since we went national in 2020. So pretty much all of that is now up for you guys to listen to. 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So patreon.com/BRLSON. Now, to close out the letter R, we're going to get into another track from the album from Trem for the term of his natural life from 2010. We're going to take in the track Russian Roulette. And then we're going to play some Chasm from his album This Is How We Never Die from 2012. We're going to take in the track Ruthless featuring Brad Strutt and USMC Guilty Simpson. And that's going to wrap up the program. So you guys have a fantastic rest of whatever you're doing. But until next time, we'll see you next time. We're Diggy Dunn, son. See you later. Goodbye.
1: 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You roll the dice and you deal with it.
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0: 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We'll love you forever. Like, we really will.
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and in front when it comes to everything urban from across the globe. Whether it be independent or established artists, we have got you well and truly covered. We open up this week with 90s rapper AZ and his new one. It's called So High. Loving this track up here on the Urban Meltdown.

latest release there from Chris Brown, kind of his standard style and offering. That particular one is called Obvious. And if you just joined us before that, US rapper AZ and his latest track, So High. Well, Kalani has teamed with Missy Elliott for her latest offering. Perhaps a bit more up-tempo than some of her more recent

smooth track that is comes from PJ Morton and the tune Mutual. Brett Costello with you for the Urban Meltdown. If you'd like to link with us during the week, head on over to facebook.com/Urban Meltdown Worldwide, or make sure you link with us on Spotify and get around some of our Spotify playlists there. 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Search the Urban Meltdown, give us a like and a follow over there. You'll hear this next one. Prince LDJ is the guy's name. A smoothed out track called Spend a Bag here on the

Georgie B and the Groove Association, another offering off the latest Georgie B album. That particular track is called You Know. Before long, we're going to give you a new one from Christopher Williams. Do you remember him? He was around almost in the tail end of the New Jack Swing era. Had a particular track called Don't Wake Me, I'm Dreaming. You might remember that one. His latest, Good Enough, is coming up before too long. But first, Eric Bellinger and his tune, Cry In Front Of You, here on the Urban Meltdown Radio Show.

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Every week at this time, we're keeping you up front and in front, whether it comes to independent or established artists in the world of urban music. You're going to hear some artists that you haven't heard before. We're going to give you the biggest urban artists from around the globe. It's The Urban Meltdown, coming to you nationally through the Community Radio Network.

Costello with you for the Urban Meltdown. Late last year, Kindred the Family Soul dropped their 8th studio album. It's called Grand Life, and that one is the lead track from that album, For Life. Really loving that one up here on the Urban Meltdown. If you just joined us before that, fresh sounds from Dave Hollister and the tune Thought You Knew. Dublin-based Nigerian-Irish singer, now songwriter Femi. Fantastic new tune called Noble. If you are looking for Femi, unusual spelling, F3MII, but definitely pronounced as Femi. Liking these sounds anyway, up here on the Urban Meltdown.

the sounds of British singer-songwriter Siku and a brand new track there called Dangerous Lover. Really loving that offering from Siku. And before that was Noble and Femi. If you just joined us up here on the Urban Meltdown, we're keeping you up front and in front as we do each and every week when it comes to everything urban from across the globe. We're scouring the globe and giving you only the best tunes that are released every week, including this next one, taking you a little bit up tempo. It's Dennis Collins, What Can I Do For You, here on the Urban Meltdown.

Those fantastic vocals of Leon Thomas featured in that track from 50 Cent, No One Told Us. Well, before too long, we're going to give you a new collaboration between Keith Sweat, Calvin Richardson, Roy Chip Anthony and Cupid, a smooth little tune called Still Got That Good Love. But first, a track that's been under our skin over the last few months. A track that was actually done as a sort of an AI project and a tribute to Michael Jackson, and you'll hear some of the vibes in this one as well. The track is called Cocoa Butter, coming from a guy called L30, completely declared as AI. We don't really care because we love it. So this track's a fantastic tune, Cocoa Butter, here on the Urban Meltdown.

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1: In the burnt out husk of a Salvation Army church, judgmental fluorescent crescent high up on its perch, we egg each other on to go in. It's pitch black, there's no

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Looming out from the darkness, terrible bony visage with designs on the two of us.

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1: The following track may contain some rude words or offensive bits. 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

city where I'm underneath, can't speak, I'm in the seats. I need to sleep, come with the turning and screams, come with the petulant teens, I only have wicked bad dreams. Crash land, survival, call me willing, go. Fly Lord of the beyond, looks and fall, press meridian, I stretch him in the aisles and mouth. Tweaking, twitching toes, taking time, never from a charge. All these troops are gone, trouble for, it's pitiful, it's pitiful, like the pitiful terrier. Turn up my solar toss and fucking trucks and throw a fox. So you put it down.

see that that's a slight shift.

pavement. Overnight cessation. Vaguely through the vapor, street to stage, lodge to the label, watching liquors quiver. Pulling both ways like the stars at the equator. Stay sweating, lacing layers of the labels. Panning like you can't breath, sucking and on inhale. Pump it to fibrillated, cause you're about to.

Laughing Clowns, another of Ed Cooper's combos, with a song called Eternally Yours. That will be one of, I imagine, that will be one of the songs featured during his 50-year celebration, which will be a retrospective of all stages of his career, from the Saints to the Aints to the Laughing Clowns to his solo stuff and various other combos, at the Street Theatre on Friday the 31st of July. One of my segments from a few years ago was songs covered by the Thought Criminals, a Sydney band from the late 70s, and it was a very short segment. I think I had 10 or 12 covers, but I bumped into a member of the Thought Criminals at the advert shows that I went to recently, and I had a subsequent email exchange with him, and he sent me a few others, one of which is a cover of a song by Todd Rundgren, not a band I would have expected the Thought Criminals to have covered, but he said it was, and this one is called Heavy Metal Kids, from the originally released by Todd Rundgren on his album Todd in February 1974.

Wire with a song called Dot Dash, another song covered by the Thought Criminals, although that is a recap of a song I last played in May 2024. That was a non-album single. It was their third single. Didn't get included on an album, although I think it has been subsequently included on some of the reissues, perhaps Pink Flag or Chair Missing. But at the time, back in 1978, it was only available on the single. More in line with the sort of song he'd expect the Thought Criminals to be covering rather than Todd Rundgren's Heavy Metal Kids. If you're listening to A Long Strange Trip recently, Mike played a couple of Wire songs. I think it was 40 versions he played from their third album when they were moving well away from that. When they were moving well away from their punk origins and becoming, as Mike said, a very arty thing. Lyrically, they were always at the arty end of the punk spectrum. They didn't talk about smashing things up the way some bands did. They were more into offbeat themes like Dot Dash. Another band at the time, and one that Mike has played recently, although he didn't play the two songs I'm going to play, were the Psychedelic Furs. He played a few of their tracks back in early March, but let's hear the A and B side of their debut single, which I think was 1979. We Love You, followed by Pulse.

The Psychedelic Furs with a couple of tracks, the A and B sides of their debut single. The first one, We Love You, and that was followed by Pulse. 7:35 is the time you're listening to Community Radio 2XX 98.3 FM on digital radio and streaming through our website. My name's Finton, here until 8:30. The weather forecast today is for a partly cloudy day with a slight chance of a shower this morning, a maximum forecast temperature of 15 degrees. The fire danger rating is moderate, as is the UV index and UV and sun protection recommended from 20 to 11 until 20 past 1. Tomorrow, areas of frost and the chance of fog in the morning, sunny afternoon, light winds, temperature range from 0 overnight to 17. Sunday, areas of frost and the chance of fog in the morning, mostly sunny afternoon, 0 to 20. And Monday, partly cloudy with a slight chance of a shower, 3 to 21. Looking further ahead, Tuesday, a possible shower. Wednesday, a possible shower. Thursday, a shower or two. Minimums of 7, 7 and 6. And maximums of 19, 18 and 18. One of the things that I take part in each week is called flu tracking, which helps track respiratory illness in your community. It says here it's a 30-second survey that essentially says, over the past week, have you had fever? Had you had a cough? Have you had a sniffle? Have you had a sore throat? You know, stuff like that. There are eight questions. It takes about 30 seconds each week to fill, and it's just tracking the respiratory illness in places around Australia. For more info, info.flutracking.net, FLUTRACKING. It's promoted by the Australian Centre for Disease Control, which is an Australian government agency, the New Zealand Ministry of Health, they do New Zealand as well, the New South Wales Hunter New England Local Health District, the Hunter Medical Research Institute, the University of Newcastle. There's a bit of a theme going on there, and a crowd called PHF Science. I don't know who they are, but info.flutracking.net. It helps with public health. If there are going to be outbreaks, it's nice to get some warnings so resources can be targeted in the appropriate areas. And the more people who contribute to this survey, the more effective it will be, the more representative. Let us have a track from the adverts. I mentioned that I had been at a couple of adverts shows recently during TV Smith's adverts tour. Here's a track from the ultimate edition of their debut album, Crossing the Red Sea, which has, in addition to the original tracks, has their singles released at the time added, not all of which were included on the original album, particularly the B-sides, and also half a dozen live tracks. But this is a song that was played live but wasn't included on the album. It's a B-side of the third single, Safety in Numbers, and this is called We Who Wait.

0: TV Smith, he of the adverts fame, with a more mellow song, the title track from his album Handwriting, which came out in 2024. It's his most recent studio effort. 7:46, it's time for the Independent Indoor Soccer Group segment. Round 9 was played last Monday evening, and in the first game, a 1-1 draw between Phoenix and Pop-Tarts. Riley Bing scored for Phoenix and Sean Gentry for the Tarts. In the second game, Team C had a 2-2 draw with Tangerine Hornets, and that was Team C's first point of the season. Iditissa Bangura scored both goals for Team C, while for Tangerine Hornets, Derek O'Connor and Juliana Lazzari got a goal each. And in the third game, a tight game, almost a draw, between Pink Flamingos and All-Stars. Pink Flamingos 3, with Rob Doherty getting 2, Ravi Sharma getting 1. Not enough. They lost to All-Stars, who scored 4, with 2 goals each to Hayley Ward and Iditissa Bangura. So the table, after 9 rounds with only 1 to go, sees only 2 positions decided. They are top and bottom. Pop-Tarts on 15, All-Stars on 12, Tangerine Hornets on 10, Pink Flamingos 9, Phoenix 7, Team C on 1. So all the teams in the middle can either go down or up. Some of them can only go one way, but very tight. So next Monday's games. In the first game, Phoenix play Pink Flamingos. They're currently fourth and fifth. In the second game, Team C play All-Stars. All-Stars looking to hang on to their top spot, which is under threat. And in the third game, Tangerine Hornets take on Pop-Tarts. So it could be the last game of the season before final positions are decided. And we'll have the results of those games round about 7:45 next Friday morning. In other soccer news, the second leg of the A-League Women semi-finals are on this week. It's the third week of finals. The elimination finals a couple of weeks ago sadly saw Canberra United's season come to an end, but the competition continues this week. And tomorrow at 2, and I think this game is on free-to-air television, Melbourne City take on Melbourne Victory. The Melbourne City had a 1-goal win in the first leg. If Melbourne Victory have a one-goal win, then it'll go into extra time and then penalties, and that will be the same for the other final as well. The other final being Wellington Phoenix versus Brisbane Roar. And I don't think this is on free-to-air, but it's being played on Sunday at 12:30. And Brisbane Roar had a 2-1 win last week. So Brisbane Roar and Melbourne City go into the second leg with a 1-goal advantage. In other football news, in the New South Wales Cup, Parramatta Eels take on North Sydney Bears in Sydney. North Sydney Bears had their second loss of the season last week, going down by, I think it was 4 points to Canterbury Bankstown. So they're still doing okay. But long may it continue. Let's have a track from Iggy Pop and James Williamson. This is called No Sense of Crime from the Kill City album. Ooh, I don't know what happened there. It just stopped. I've got no idea why. Let me. This is a bit annoying. Anyway, let us go on to a song I was going to play. That's more appropriate. I should play it after the adverts. But this is a couple of songs from local band Goon Girls, and they were the subject of a 2XX subscriber giveaway. just recently. They played at a show for which a lucky subscriber was given a double pass. Going to play a couple of tracks. The first one's very short. It's called Martyr, and that will be followed by a slightly longer track for which I will issue a very slight language warning. But it has a title which I'm wondering whether I should read it out or not. None of the words in the title appear in the song, but it's about Vivaldi, shall we say. You can look it up on Bandcamp or wherever if you want the full title, or you can wait for me to put the playlist up. But let's start with Martyr.
1: You fucking gotta spoil everything, don't you?

for this, you horrible

Cammy Cautious and the Wrestlers with a track called Want It, and that was a band I saw support TV Smith's adverts at their show in Sydney a few weeks ago. They were impressive live. Their recorded thing, this is from a self-titled EP, it's good, but live they were just awesome. They fill the room. The woman who is the singer and plays guitar, she is a very good performer, and the two men who support her on bass and drums, they do their bit, shall we say, but very, very good indeed. Bit of a change of pace from the Iggy Pop James Williamson song

I was trying to play, but I've put the CD into a different CD. So we're going to have a quieter song, hopefully, which will take us to the news. This is called No Sense of Crime.

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1: Good morning, I'm Laura Devoy. A woman with links to Islamic State has been charged with terror offences after arriving back in Australia. The 32-year-old was arrested in Sydney yesterday. The Australian Federal Police says she will face court today, charged with entering or remaining in a declared conflict zone and joining ISIS. Two other women were arrested in Melbourne. AFP Assistant Commissioner Stephen Nutt outlined the charges expected to be laid against a 53-year-old woman.
2: Crimes against humanity, enslavement. Crimes against humanity, possess a slave. Crimes against humanity, use a slave. Crimes against humanity, engage in slave trading.
1: A 31-year-old woman is also expected to be charged with crimes against humanity, enslavement, and using a slave. The Iranian military has accused the US of violating the ceasefire, which came into effect nearly a month ago today. In a statement issued on state television, a spokesperson said the US targeted an Iranian oil tanker moving from Iranian coastal waters to the Strait of Hormuz. It said Tehran had responded by attacking American military vessels. The US Central Command says American forces intercepted unprovoked Iranian attacks and responded with self-defense strikes. CENTCOM says it does not seek escalation but remains positioned and ready to protect American forces. The World Health Organization says there is no risk to the public after 5 of 8 suspected cases of hantavirus were confirmed. There's been an outbreak of the virus on a cruise ship. 3 people have died. The strain of the virus can be transmitted between humans. WHO spokeswoman Maria Van Kerkhove says it's not going to be like COVID-19.
3: This is not SARS-CoV-2. This is not the start of a COVID pandemic. This is an outbreak that we see on a ship.
1: Communities across Australia are being urged to support the future of public interest journalism and local newsrooms. The Local and Independent News Association has been leading a week-long campaign which comes to an end today. Executive Director Claire Stutchbury says more than 40 newsrooms have been involved. Speaking to National Radio News, she outlined the importance of local newsrooms.
4: Their work is really important, both around amplifying stories from communities out at those communities and around making sure that people have information that's relevant and reliable and pertains to their daily lives.
1: Sir David Attenborough says he's been completely overwhelmed by the messages he's received for his birthday. Sir David turns 100 today. He told the BBC he thought he would celebrate his birthday quietly.
5: But it seems that many of you have had other ideas. I've been completely overwhelmed by birthday greetings from preschool groups to care home residents and countless individuals and families of all ages. I simply can't reply to each of you all separately.
1: Turning to sport, a Jermaine Asako hat-trick has inspired the Dolphins to victory over the Canterbury Bankstown Bulldogs in the NRL. The Bulldogs jumped out to an 8-0 lead before the Dolphins hit back and took a 14-12 lead into half-time. The home side dominated the second half, the final score 44-12. Coach Christian Wolfe says he was happy with the overall performance.
6: Yeah, we didn't concede too many points. We gave ourselves a chance to stay in the game. So that's a really good sign for us. And I love the confidence in the second half.
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2: It's time to make polluters and profiteers pay their fair share.
1: Right now, the government collects more money from uni students paying hex debt than it does from the entire gas export industry.
4: Gas companies currently pay less tax on their dirty exports than punters pay on their beers at a gig. It's outrageous.
3: We are calling on the federal government
5: to immediately introduce a 25% tax on gas exports.
6: If you tax them 25%, it would make $17 billion a year.
7: That money could help our communities implement climate solutions.
8: And also help relieve the cost of living pressure that we're all facing at the moment.
1: But also, if even a fraction of that $17 billion was directed to music and the arts, it could change the game for all of us.
0: 75% of Australians want this tax. They want safer communities and they want music and culture in their lives.
2: So come on, mate, everyone wants that tax and it's only going to make our communities greener and fairer. Cheers.
9: Indeed. And I think the musos in that promotion were Eliza Hull, Dobby, Ruby Fields, King Gizzard and the Wizard Lizard, Montaigne, Mitch from Ocean Alley, Ben Lee, Angie Hart and Kevin Mitchell. Albo spoke to a mining conference in Perth last week and said the government wouldn't be introducing a gas exports tax on the grounds that it would damage our relationship with our trading partners. But then this week, he announced that the government would be requiring gas exporters to withhold 20% of their volumes for use domestically. So those two things seem a bit inconsistent to me. So keep the pressure on. Contact your local reps. The budget is, as I heard yesterday, it still hasn't been printed because they're tinkering with things. Labor set up a Royal Commission into anti-Semitism after resisting calls for a few weeks and then eventually caved in. So, yeah, the same could happen here. So, yeah, it seems like a sensible policy to me, but perhaps not to the politicians who are captured by the mining industry. They're running campaigns saying, oh, we pay lots of tax. They do. They pay tax on all their profits, but what they don't really pay much on is the royalties for the stuff that belongs to us. There was a comment made from one advocate through the week that said Japan actually gets more tax from our exports than which they tax in Japan than we do, which something a bit wrong about that. 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My name's Finton, here until 8:30 for the last half hour of breakfast for the week. The weather forecast today is for a partly cloudy day with a slight chance of a shower this morning. A maximum forecast temperature of 15 degrees. Fire danger rating moderate, as is the UV index, and UV and sun protection recommended from 20 to 11 until 20 past 1. Tomorrow looks pretty similar. Areas of frost and the chance of fog in the morning. Sunny afternoon, light winds, temperature range from 0 overnight to 17. Sunday, areas of frost and the chance of fog in the morning, mostly sunny afternoon, 0 to 20. And Monday, partly cloudy, slight chance of a shower, 3 to 21. Tuesday, Wednesday, Thursday, possible shower and a shower or two. Minimums of 7, 7 and 6 and maximums of 19, 18 and 18. 2XX has a community events page on our website, 2XXFM.org.au, and at the banner at the top, one of the links is to community events. And if you click on that, you'll see a few things there, one of which the Ausdance ACT has already finished. Finished yesterday, I think, maybe the day before. But one thing that is still current is on tomorrow. It's called May the Chord Be With You. after the successful National Barbershop Harmony Festival last year. Who knew? The Canberra Chordsmen and Canberra Harmony Chorus joined forces for this Barbershop Harmony Spectacular. Two great barbershop choruses and five quartets share the love of this wonderful musical genre. So that is happening tomorrow at 7 p.m. at the Western Creek Uniting Church. Tickets are $20 for adults and I think $5 for kids. But more details on our website, including a link to the Facebook page and an email contact. There's not much happening then until later in the month, the 22nd. It was full just a few days ago, but it is depleted again. But if your school or non-profit organisation is running an event, you can submit the details through that website, twxfm.org.au/event, and you can check out details of things yet to come and you can add your own event. Canberra Rep has a production of a play which in English is called Dangerously Aisins. I won't try and do the French again. It finishes this weekend. It finishes, it's on tonight and tomorrow night and also tomorrow afternoon at 2 o'clock. And I saw this last week and it is really, really good. It's quite a long play, but it's a really, it went incredibly quickly. It's from an adaptation of a classic 18th century novel where reputation is all in the salons of the rich and powerful, set in the glittering decadence of pre-revolutionary France. A couple of aristocrats who wield seduction like a blade, their dangerous games spiral into betrayal, obsession, and devastating consequences, revealing the rot beneath society's polished veneer. Very, very good production. So it's on at Canberra Rep, which operates out of what used to be called Theatre 3. I can't think what they call it at the moment, but it's there beside the ANU over near the Academy of Science and the National Film and Sound Archive and the School of Art in that little area there. CanberraRep.org.au is where you can find more info and make bookings. It's very, very good. I'd recommend getting along to it. Tina told me she's going on Saturday, Tina from Thursday Breakfast, so you may see her there, should you go along that night. And also I should mention that the David Attenborough thing, it's his 100th birthday today, the ANU Film Group is screening a doco about David Attenborough tonight at 7:30. It's a free screening, you don't need to be a member. 7:30 is when it starts, and I think they're offering free popcorn, soft drink and cake as well, but don't quote me on that. It's on at the Canberra Theatre at the ANU, so just down from the street theatre along that pedestrian pathway, what used to be University, well, still University Avenue, I think, except it's a pedestrian walkway now. Let me just talk about what's on at the National Film and Sound Archive. Unfortunately, there's a film on tonight that I would dearly love to see, but it will clash with the David Attenborough thing. It's called Risk. It's the story of Julian Assange as captured by filmmaker Laura Poitras. That is on at 7 o'clock at the National Film and Sound Archive. On tomorrow afternoon at 2, Adventures of Captain Marvel, Orphan of the Wilderness. This is an Australian bush adventure. It's not Captain Marvel as in Marvel Comics. It's a 1950s Australia. Sorry, not 1950s. It's 1930s and 1940s. Adventures of Captain Marvel is from 1941. It's episode 12 of a serial, Captain Marvel's Secret. The origin story of the entire Marvel Universe begins with this action-packed serial showcasing daring rescues, masked heroes and relentless momentum. Originally designed for weekly audiences, they reflect cinema's early love of suspense and serial storytelling. And one reason why they had the serials is so you'd go back the following week to see the next installment. And on also accompanying that, Orphan of the Wilderness. I might be wrong about the Captain Marvel one being the Australian one. The 1936 one is definitely Australian. It's called a landmark of 1930s Australian cinema. Directed by pioneering filmmaker Ken G. Hall, tells the story of Chut, a baby kangaroo whose mother is killed by hunters. He comes across a homestead where he's befriended by the owner, Tom. And, yeah, there's a bit more, but it sounds quite good. It's from 1936. It's a true 1950 Saturday children's matinee presented by Friends of the National Film and Sound Archive. And that sounds like fun, although it clashes with the soccer. So, yeah. So I think I'd normally get along to that, but perhaps not. Also on tomorrow, a Woody Allen film, The Purple Rose of Cairo. A 1935 waitress sees her dream walk off the screen, only to discover that reality has its own demands. That is a great film. I would recommend getting along to that. 2 o'clock on Sunday, as part of the book club series, The Princess Bride, True Love, Daring Deeds, and very memorable fencing, which I think Rim is not is not putting up fences. I think it's a sword fighting one. I've not seen The Princess Bride, but I suspect that's what it is. And next week, there'll be a few sessions of the Banff Mountain Film Festival, and I suspect they're different ones. It's on Wednesday, Thursday, and then again on Friday, Saturday, or two different sessions on Saturday. So I suspect they're different sessions. I've had a look at the program, but they don't give details. But check out the NFSA website and maybe contact them for more info. nfsa.gov.au. Let's have a track from Ruby Feel. She was one of the performers in that Hey Albo thing, which is put out by Green Music Australia. This is a single she put out a while ago called I Want.

Dark Seed with a song called Mrs. Misery, and that's a song I closed the show with last week but only played about 30 seconds, so I thought we'd needed to hear it in full today. I was talking about subscriber giveaways a little while ago when I was playing the tracks from Goon Girls, who played at a show that was the subject of a subscriber giveaway. There's another one for a double pass to the German Film Festival. In fact, there were five double passes to give away. And I spoke to our station manager a couple of days ago and he mentioned that he still had one of them. Now, it may have gone, but often people don't scroll down the Facebook page. But reading from the Facebook page, 2XX has five double passes to give away to current station subscribers to attend a screening during the 2026 German Film Festival at Palace Electric. And the festival started yesterday. The first five subscribers to email, blah, blah, blah, manager at 2XXFM.org.au with GFF, your name and phone number in the subject line will win a pass. The festival takes place nationally from the 6th of May to the 27th of May, featuring gripping true stories, delightful family films, comedy and powerful new drama from Germany's finest filmmakers and actors, including a selection direct from this year's Berlinale. And looking at the program, there are also films from Switzerland and Austria and maybe other German-speaking areas such as the northern part of Italy. I haven't read the full program yet. But it's on our Facebook page, 2XX, or facebook.com/2XXFM. Scroll your way down. It was posted on the 30th of April. It may be gone, but as Eddie pointed out on Monday, the cost of a subscription is $50 a year. The cost of two single tickets to a German film festival would cost you $54. That's $27 each. So you're already making your money back. It might have gone, but yeah, send that email and just see how you go. We are just about at the end of breakfast for another week. You can hear breakfast every weekday morning between 7 and 8.30. Eddie with his High Octane show is on Monday. Pete on Tuesday, Noah and Tom on Wednesday, Tina Thursday, and I'm in on Friday. My name's Fintan. Thank you for listening this morning. Hope you've enjoyed the show. Coming up very shortly, we'll have some international LGBT news with This Way Out at 9 o'clock behind the lines for some activist news, views and opinions with Scotty and Zena. And then at 10.30, People Powered 50 Years, a half-hour show interviewing people who've been involved with 2XX over the years as we celebrate our 50th anniversary this year. We started broadcasting on the 2nd of July. To take us there, looking at how much time I've got, let's have a track from local band Gunk. This was another band that played at that subscriber giveaway. This is called Butcher the Pigs. Thanks for listening. Hope you've enjoyed the show.

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1: These measures are a broader part of an authoritarian playbook. This is not about LGBTI people. This is about restricting civil society, controlling education, attacking independent media, and using minorities as symbols of national decline or foreign influence. So it's not only an LGBTI rights issue, it's also a democracy issue. The danger is that these laws become normalized, that these governments learn they can attack LGBTI people, wait out the criticism, and then move on. So democratic institutions need to respond early, consistently, and publicly. And the question also needs to be asked, who is the foreign interferer here? It's not LGBTI people.
2: 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I'm Brian DeShazer. Russia escalates its anti-LGBTQ crackdown. A U.S. court upholds West Virginia's ban on Medicaid coverage for gender-affirming care. Idaho's strict bathroom law is challenged. World Cup travel warnings raise safety concerns. Pope Leo XIV urges unity amid same-sex marriage debates. And Ebony Joseph reports on the rise of anti-LGBTQ laws around the world. All that and more now that you've found This Way Out.
3: I'm Joe Bainline.
4: And I'm Tanya King Perry.
3: With NewsWrap, a summary of some of the news in or affecting LGBTQ communities around the world for the week ending May 1st, 2026. Russia is expanding its campaign against civil society and independent organizing, as LGBTQ groups say the courts have labeled them as extremists. According to Reuters, local media reported that Russia's investigative committee also raided the Moscow offices of publisher Exmo. However, in a statement released April 29th, Exmo denied that raids took place, but said that four employees were taken in for questioning. The Moscow Community Center for LGBT Plus Initiatives and Parna Plus, a website that reports on LGBT rights and health issues, said they would continue operating despite the rulings. Parna Plus said in an online statement that, "We view this as yet another step toward criminalizing LGBTQ visibility, independent journalism, and any public solidarity with the community in Russia." This follows a global trend of so-called anti-LGBT propaganda laws, which are usually falsely promoted as traditional value or child protection laws. In 2023, Russia enacted a sweeping span of legislation criminalizing what it calls the LGBTQ movement, outlawing everything from advocacy and literature to public gatherings and sharing pride-related symbols. These rules banned gender-affirming care and rights, annulling marriages involving transgender people, and banning transgender individuals from adopting children. They also tightened online censorship, restricting discussions about sexual orientation, and requiring age verification to access sites that discussed anything related to queer people, from global news and policy to community support and health care. Nearby countries like Belarus and Hungary followed suit, enacting their own anti-LGBT propaganda laws in an attempt to silence queer voices. The European Union recently ruled that Hungary's law was in violation of human rights and the Union's treaty, applying pressure on the newly elected Prime Minister Viktor Orban to repeal it.
4: A new federal court ruling could reshape access to gender-affirming care across the United States. An appeals court has upheld West Virginia's ban on Medicaid coverage for gender-affirming surgeries for adults. The decision reverses a lower court ruling that found the policy discriminatory. Medicaid is a joint federal and state program that provides free or low-cost health coverage to millions of Americans with limited income and resources. Judges say the law applies to specific procedures, not a protected class, arguing the state is within its rights to limit what Medicaid covers. The ruling builds on last year's Supreme Court decision to uphold Tennessee's ban on gender-affirming care for minors, extending that legal reasoning into adult health care. Advocates warn the impact could go far beyond West Virginia, emboldening other states to pursue similar restrictions and even influence private insurers deciding what care to cover. Gender-affirming care is widely recognized by major medical organizations as essential treatment linked to improved mental health outcomes. The plaintiffs are now asking for a rehearing as the case becomes an early test on how far courts may go in limiting access to transgender health care nationwide.
3: In Idaho, transgender residents are suing the state over what advocates call the most extreme bathroom ban in America. The lawsuit was filed in federal court to challenge HB 752, a new state law requiring transgender people to use public restrooms that align with their biological sex instead of their gender identity. The plaintiffs argue the policy violates their constitutional rights to equal protection, privacy, and due process, and could force them to avoid public life altogether. Under the law, a first offense could mean up to a year in jail, while a second offense could carry felony charges and up to 5 years in state prison. Idaho Governor Brad Little signed the bill on March 31st, International Transgender Day of Visibility. Over the past month, protesters staged sit-ins in the governor's office and bathrooms in the state capitol, leading to multiple arrests. Lorian Nettleton, a reporter for Idaho's News 6, spoke to Phil Tommen of Trans Affirm, a local advocacy group.
5: It's going to make it easier for just random people and law enforcement to go out of the way to harass trans people who are just trying to live their life.
3: The case comes as Republican-led states advance a broader wave of laws targeting transgender people in public spaces. According to data from the Movement Advancement Project, 21 U.S. states have some sort of policy banning transgender people from using restrooms consistent with their gender identity. Unless a federal court steps in, Idaho's law is set to take effect on July 1st.
4: A federal judge in Oregon has ordered the state to house transgender women in prison according to their gender identity, citing evidence they face a significantly higher risk of violence in men's facilities. The ruling stems from a class action lawsuit alleging systemic abuse and comes just days after the state agreed to a $295,000 settlement to a transgender woman who said she was harassed and assaulted while housed in a men's prison. Together, the cases highlight a growing legal battle over safety, rights, and housing policies for incarcerated transgender people.
3: Multiple human rights organizations are issuing travel warnings ahead of the 2026 FIFA World Cup. The event will take place across the U.S., Mexico, and Canada starting next month. Following the Trump administration's ongoing immigration and gender policies, Amnesty International, the American Civil Liberties Union, and the Human Rights Watch released statements advising attendees to be extra cautious as they may face arbitrary detention, deportation, or other human rights abuses, such as racial profiling, discrimination by law enforcement, invasive social media screenings, and searches of electronic devices, the suppression of speech and protest, and the risk of cruel or inhumane treatment, with some cases resulting in death. The ACLU is encouraging people to join them in contacting FIFA organizers to ask them to, quote, defend human rights, saying in a press release that President Trump's attack on human rights have been relentless. And this unprecedented evasion of accountability reflects President Trump's broader campaign to disrupt international law and justice. According to the U.S. State Department, upward of 6 million people are expected to travel for the event.
4: A high-profile custody case involving a transgender parent is drawing new scrutiny over how it's being portrayed. As we reported last week, the FBI sent a plane to Cuba to retrieve a 10-year-old child at the center of a custody dispute involving a transgender mother. But reporting from the New Republic suggests the case has been amplified with little verified detail and framed in ways that fuel anti-trans narratives. Federal officials said the child was taken for gender-affirming care, but reporting shows key facts remain unclear, and it has not been verified that the child was taken to receive gender-affirming surgery, even as the story spreads widely online and in conservative media. The parent is still in federal custody and facing kidnapping charges.
3: Pope Leo XIV is making headlines after weighing in on same-sex marriage at a press conference on April 23rd. On his way from his recent tour of Africa, the Pope responded to a question about the Catholic Church blessing same-sex marriages.
6: First of all, I think it's very important to understand that the unity or division of the church should not revolve around sexual matters. We tend to think that when the church is talking about morality, that the only issue of morality is sexual. And in reality, I believe there are much greater, more important issues such as justice, equality, freedom of men and women, freedom of religion, that would all take priority before that particular issue.
3: Father James Martin, a Jesuit priest and founder of Outreach, an LGBTQ Catholic ministry, whose mission is to, quote, celebrate and elevate queer voices and experiences in the church, said in a social media post that Catholics should trust the Pope's discernment.
7: Pope Leo is not in any way abrogating or rescinding Fiducia Supplicans, which is the Vatican document from 2023 that allows priests under certain conditions to bless same-sex couples. One of the many conditions of Fiducia Supplicans was that these blessings would not be formalized. The Holy Father's larger point is that to move beyond Fiducia Supplicans, right, to formalize blessing same-sex couples, would be to risk unity in the church. What seems lukewarm in some parts of the church is white hot in other parts of the church. And one of Pope Leo's most ardent desires for the church is for unity. Remember that his papal motto is, in the one, capital O, we are one. His perhaps even larger point is that the church is for all people, a church for everyone, including LGBTQ people, including everyone.
3: Pope Leo, the first pope of American descent, is widely considered the most progressive pope to lead the church, and its 1.4 billion members, so far giving vocal support for migrants and the poor, aligning with social justice causes, and in some aspects, continuing the legacy of Pope Francis. Whether that approach leads to the broader recognition and inclusion of queer Catholics remains an open question.
4: That's NewsWrap, global queer news with attitude for the week ending May 1st, 2026. Follow the news in your area and around the world. 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
3: NewsWrap was written by Ebony Joseph, produced by Brian DeShazer, and brought to you by you.
4: Thank you. 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For This Way Out, I'm Tanya Kane Perry. 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
3: And I'm Joe Bainline. 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

0: Around the world, LGBTQ rights are once again at the center of political debate, as a new wave of legislation criminalizing queer existence is drawing concern from human rights advocates. Earlier this month, Belarus passed an expansive law banning the, quote, promotion of same-sex relationships and expanding penalties tied to LGBTQ expression, following a trend of so-called anti-LGBT propaganda laws from Senegal and Kazakhstan to Hungary and Georgia. In part one of a two-part series, This Way Out's Ebony Joseph explores what's driving this global shift and how it's reshaping life for queer communities.
1: In our Africa, here in Senegal, we don't accept this homosexuality.
2: That was a member of Senegal's parliament. Last month, the Senegalese National Assembly passed legislation criminalizing the, quote, promotion of homosexuality and doubled the penalty for consensual same-sex acts to up to 10 years in prison. The measure passed with 135 votes supporting the law and zero against. 2 days later, 17-year-old Malik Ndiaye was stabbed to death in Dakar by a group of fellow teens who made homophobic accusations against him. The law, the violence, it's not happening in a vacuum. There's been a chilling uptick in the systemic criminalization of queer people's existence from Eastern Europe to East Africa and around the world.
3: In the last 5 years, I would say that there are a few different waves of hostile legislation or a few different types that we've seen. One is new criminalization of same-sex conduct in places where it was never criminalized before. And the Sahel region is the prime example of that, with Mali, Niger, and Burkina Faso all criminalizing same-sex conduct in the last 2 years. They were all former French colonies that hadn't inherited the same criminal laws as almost all the British colonies and decided to criminalize at this point, in part out of kind of anti-Western sentiment. Then there are laws that are kind of doubling down on so-called LGBT propaganda or propaganda of non-traditional sexual relations. So that's what a number of countries in Central Asia have adopted or are considering laws along these lines. And then there's a set of laws that are specifically targeting trans people. So in India, for instance, the new law is backtracking on a previously fairly progressive law providing for legal gender recognition of trans people. So the new approach, it's not a criminalizing approach, but it strips away rights that were there previously and basically kind of reinforces sex and gender binaries. So that's taking place in India, but it's also taking place in some countries in Europe and Latin America as well.
2: That's Neela Ghoshal, the Senior Director of Law, Policy, and Research at Outright International, a human rights org that works with partners around the world to strengthen the LGBTIQ movement. Ghoshal has spent the better part of the past 15 years tracking queer civil rights and fundamental freedoms across Africa. They say the new legislation is a backlash for all the progress activists have made in challenging colonial laws that stayed in place decades after independence.
3: There was a period of time in which it seemed like in Africa and elsewhere around the world, things were generally headed in the right direction. There were obviously some places where they weren't, but overall, many countries were decriminalizing same-sex conduct. During this period, we also saw a flowering of LGBTIQ civil society. So new organizations popping up, people becoming more vocal, people speaking out in places where they had never really spoken out freely before.
2: But Ghoshal says fear-mongering around the shifting status quo made silencing queer voices a go-to tactic for those looking to gain power. According to the Human Rights Watch, at least 67 countries have national laws criminalizing same-sex relations between consenting adults.
3: Queer people are being used as political pawns, and who benefits from this is politicians who need to engage in kind of development of moral panics, enemy construction, to present themselves as saviors who are protecting civilization. I lived in East Africa for 11 years. This is what people are asking for. They want jobs. They want, you know, their farms to be productive. They want to not have to pay bribes to police officers or to schools. And politicians don't want to do the work of finding solutions to these difficult problems. And so they construct another problem that they say that they can solve with a stroke of the pen. we're going to ban this group of people. That's a lot easier to do than to actually offer meaningful social and economic development.
2: In countries like Ghana, Nigeria, Uganda, and Senegal, these laws have gotten stricter over time. But suddenly, similar laws started popping up in places they'd never existed before, like Mali and Niger.
3: There are people who truly believe that what they are advocating for is demanded by their religion. There's a kind of contradiction in their logic a lot, which is that, you know, they kind of say, we need to ban same-sex conduct because it's a Western import. And there's this convenient forgetting that Christianity is also a Western import, and that historically there was a lot of support and acceptance for sexual and gender diversity. So, you know, it's really important for organizations on the ground to do the work of reminding people of their pre-colonial heritage and that, in fact, homophobia is a Western imposition. But again, that kind of education work is difficult to do when you can then be criminalized for promoting homosexuality.
2: Colonial legacy, religion, and political games aside, every expert I spoke to said the common thread that ties this all together is the global rise of fascism, and particularly the influence of the United States.
3: There is growing hostility toward LGBTIQ people almost everywhere. And that has been emboldened by the Trump administration in the United States. So I think that's why we are suddenly seeing a wave of new criminalizing laws.
2: From anti-trans executive orders to so-called family value proclamations, global power players like Russia and the U.S. often set the tone of what's tolerated and how far other governments think they can go.
4: We're seeing a new trend of colonialization, of imperialism, going from Russia, going across to Georgia, Kazakhstan, Kyrgyzstan, into potentially Slovakia, into Egypt. So one of these dangers is that these laws become normalized, that these governments learn they can attack LGBTI people, wait out the criticism, and then move on. So democratic institutions need to respond early, consistently, and publicly. And the question also needs to be asked, who is the foreign interferer here? It's not LGBTI people.
2: Gurchatan Sandhu is the director of programs at ILGA World, an international association that campaigns for the human rights of lesbian, gay, bisexual, trans, and intersex people. They say diplomatic leaders often negotiate these policies behind the scenes. But when one country goes too far, organizations like the UN or World Bank can step in with sanctions, hitting these countries where it hurts, in their pockets. The World Bank froze loans to Uganda in 2023, after the country enacted its Anti-Homosexuality Act. The European Union sanctioned Polish municipalities that declared themselves LGBT-free zones. Just last week, the EU ruled that Hungary's anti-LGBTQ propaganda law, which was framed as a policy to protect children from pedophiles, was a human rights violation and broke the union's treaty.
4: So funding conditionality matters, but it's only part of the toolbox. What we need is a full accountability ecosystem, courts, independent judiciary, political pressure, diplomatic pressure, support for civil society. That means a free and independent public education.
2: But the story doesn't end when these laws go away. Activists on the ground say changing the law doesn't always change daily life for queer people.
5: I would say it will be a huge disappointment and being tired that even though we are working on the same things for many, many years, nothing has changed.
2: Anna Maria Linczowska is the advocacy and litigation officer for Poland's campaign against homophobia. If you've read the headlines, you might think Poland has made major strides in recognizing queer rights. The last so-called LGBT-free zone was removed in 2024. And in March, a gay couple registered their marriage in Warsaw, even though same-sex marriage isn't legal in Poland. They got married in Germany, and the EU ruled that all union members must recognize marriages performed in other states. But when it comes to protections against discrimination, there's still a long way to go.
5: Now we are in this very difficult point for us as an organization working in advocacy, but also very challenging because even the government does not agree how to implement the law, and we do not have any formal protection for same-sex couples, no recognition of them. We do not have any protection regarding the rights of children.
2: Linczowska says that in this confusing legal environment, it's hard to mobilize people.
5: To convince people that if they engage, they can still make a difference. To not lose this hope. I think it is the biggest challenge. And also you must remember in Poland that for 8 years, between 2015 and 2023, we had a quite conservative and right-oriented government, which also had very big influence on public media. Because, you know, if you hear something from television said by Minister of Education or candidate for president, it is easy to repeat it because you don't have any shame. They tried to create two images of Poland, one which is the one supported by the left with these all bad LGBT plus people, and the other one, which is based on the protection of family, protection of traditional values, and so on and so on.
2: Sandu says this rhetoric is a common strategy.
4: There are, in one way, some of the same kind of laws that we even saw during the lavender scares in the US or during the purge in Canada and in other parts of Europe, but just with a different base or a different narrative. The shift is significant because it makes criminalization sound protective. I also want to stress that it's really not about protecting children. LGBTI youth and adolescents exist. Adolescents with LGBTI parents exist. We need to say very clearly, censorship does not protect families and children.
2: Across all my conversations, one theme kept coming up. These censorship laws echo the tactics of past authoritarian regimes, from Hitler's Germany to Mussolini's Italy, where limiting speech was always the first step in expanding power.
3: Governments are trying to suppress the community so that it's not safe to advocate against harmful laws. So they're trying to basically preempt a situation where people can't come out of the streets and mobilize because you risk being arrested, you risk being subjected to mob violence.
2: It takes time to change the culture and narrative perpetuated by these laws, but when the fear and stigma subside, queer voices can finally be heard.
3: In both Botswana and Namibia, these were both countries that had decriminalized same-sex conduct between the previous election and the election in 2024. So all it took was one cycle of decriminalization to have the country's first queer candidates, first openly queer candidates. So that's, you know, really exciting and wonderful that if there is a little bit more legal and political space to maneuver, people will seize that space.
2: And that change doesn't happen from the top down.
4: You cannot defend LGBTI rights from Brussels, Geneva, or New York alone, or Vienna for that matter. The most important work done is being done by local activists, lawyers, journalists, parents, teachers, and community organizations. They need protection. They need funding. They need political backing.
2: And as governments debate laws and language, activists say the real test is simple. Whether the people most affected are safe enough to speak out, organize, and be heard. I'm Ebony Joseph for This Way Out.
0: Thanks for choosing This Way Out, brought to you by the nonprofit Overnight Productions. Ebony Joseph is news writer and producer of the feature report on anti-LGBTQ laws around the world. The report continues next week in part two. Joy Ladakun performed some of the music you heard, and Kim Wilson composed and performed our theme music. Associate producer Lucia Chappell has been taking some well-deserved time off this month. On May 9th, 2026, the National Lesbian and Gay Journalists Association, or NLGJA, is holding their Pride Press Prom Gala, honoring Southern California's LGBTQ+ history and celebrating the journalists documenting queer and trans life. The late Greg Gordon and Lucia Chappell, co-founders of This Way Out, have been awarded the Choi Masters Legacy Award for Visionaries in Media, presented in collaboration with the Los Angeles Blade. This award honors a journalist or news media professional whose work reflects a dedication to the craft of journalism and a commitment to setting the stage for the next generation of LGBTQ plus industry leaders. Congratulations to Lucia and the late Greg Gordon. Lucia will accept the award at the May 9th gala. She will be back on the air in a few weeks. This Way Out thanks the Kicking Assets Fund of the Tides Foundation, Julie Reisinger, Richard Merck and Brad Payton of Silicon Valley celebrating their 50th year together, and all the listener donors who make this program possible. 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
1: Good morning, I'm Laura Devoy. Police allege an Australian woman who travelled to Syria in 2014 was complicit in the purchase of a slave and knowingly kept the woman in her home. The 54-year-old who returned to Australia yesterday has been charged with four counts of crimes against humanity relating to enslavement, possessing a slave, using a slave and engaging in slave trading. A 31-year-old woman has been charged with enslavement and using a slave. Separately, a 32-year-old woman who also returned to Australia yesterday has been charged with joining ISIS. Australian Federal Police Assistant Commissioner Stephen Nutt says police have been preparing for a long time.
2: Operational planning for these matters started in 2015 and was later formalised under a coordination operation codenamed Courageon.
1: Iran's Islamic Revolutionary Guard Corps Navy says the US has violated the ceasefire, while the US has accused Tehran of acting first. In a post on social media, the IRGC accused the US of targeting an Iranian oil tanker moving towards the Strait of Hormuz. But the US Central Command says Tehran attacked first and American forces responded with self-defense strikes. It comes exactly 1 month after the ceasefire came into effect. The US Court of International Trade has ruled against President Donald Trump's widespread 10% tariffs. In February, Mr. Trump invoked Section 122 of the Trade Act 1974, which allowed him to bypass congressional approval under certain criteria. But the court today ruled the law was not an appropriate step for the kinds of trade deficits the president cited in his order. Today marks 81 years since Germany surrendered in the Second World War. There were celebrations across Australia. On the 9th of May, 100,000 people attended the Shrine of Remembrance in Melbourne. The Canberra Times reported floodlights over the Australian War Memorial stood in bright relief against the darkness, which is now passing from Europe and soon from the entire world. At that time, the war in the Pacific was ongoing. It came to an end 3 months later. And the home of National Radio News, radio station 2MCE, is celebrating 50 years of broadcasting. Broadcasting to central western New South Wales since 1976, 2MCE was one of the first FM community radio stations outside the major cities. John Martin was the first station manager. He says, like many community stations, 2MCE has helped launch media careers.
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1: Turning to sport, Fremantle has recorded its eighth consecutive win. The Dockers hosted Hawthorn last night, a top four clash to open round nine of the AFL. They were down by 19 points early in the fourth quarter, but kicked the last five goals of the game to beat the Hawks 12-16-88 to 11-7-73. Coach Justin Longmuir said it was a good effort for a team that has played four games in 18 days.
4: Didn't hear any players talking, whinging about it, talking about how sore they were. They just got to work and win, lose, or draw tonight. I thought we prepared really well.
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Some people in this world have gone through hell, and the silent majority stayed silent, while the despots murdered millions worldwide, and tyrannical purveyors of injustice

0: And good morning. You're on 2XX Community Radio 98.3 FM in Canberra, and you're with Scotty Foster and Zena Richardson. And that was the fabulous Scottish Paul McKenna Band with The Silent Majority. And that's something we're going to be talking about today, about our brave whistleblowers who don't follow the silent majority and do speak out and have truth-telling, even in the face of great odds and great pushback. So joining us this morning, we have in studio with us Craig Andrews, who's the co-convener of the Alliance Against Political Prosecutions. And joining us via phone from Victoria, we have Robbie Barwick, who is with the Citizens Party in Victoria. And we're going to be finding out a little bit more about the Citizens Party as well and the work that they're doing to help deal with some of the injustice that's been taking place with regards to our whistleblowers. So as you know, on the show, we've often covered the situation with David McBride and his journey and what's happened to David. He's currently incarcerated in the Alexander McConaughey Centre for sharing classified information. And we're also going to be talking about the plight of a former Marines pilot, Dan Duggan, who's at risk of extradition back to the US. Dan is an Australian citizen, so there's a whole political climate that we're dealing with there as well. But I wanted to welcome both of you to the show. Welcome, Craig. Welcome back, Craig.
1: Thank you.
0: Welcome to the show, Robbie.
2: Thanks, Lena. Thanks, Scotty.
0: Wonderful. So I guess the best way to start is we could maybe give our listeners a little bit of background information about your organisations and what you're doing, and then we can get into the nuts and bolts of it. So perhaps, Craig, you'd like to tell us about Alliance Against Political Prosecutions?
1: I joined the Alliance Against Political Prosecutions probably 4 years ago when I returned from an overseas assignment. And our four clients, if you wish, were Bernard Collieri, Richard Boyle in Adelaide. As you know, Bernard Collieri was involved with the Witness K, the chap who worked for ASIO and was bugging the parliament in East Timor, and he blew the whistle, represented by Bernard. Bernard's case has been dismissed since, once Labor got in 2022. Richard Boyle, his case has now been dismissed, but he was accused of giving information out to the media about the tax office's illegal and inappropriate collection of debt. So those cases are finished, but they're still suffering the consequences. Our current case is still David McBride, the ADF whistleblower, and Dan Duggan, the pilot, who are both incarcerated. One, as Zena mentioned, David's here in Canberra, while Dan Duggan's locked up out at the Macquarie Correctional Facility near Wellington in New South Wales. And he's been incarcerated just on 3.5 years.
0: And Robbie, would you like to share with us a little bit about your work with the Citizens Party and what the party's doing?
2: Yeah, sure. The Citizens Party is a federally registered political party that's been around since 1988, so coming up to our 38th year this year. We have a very strong commitment to national sovereignty, and within that, we think that Australia gets too easily dragged into, because we don't have real sovereignty in this country, we get too easily dragged into America's wars and the consequences of those. And so with that in mind, we have gone into bat for people who have become, you know, victims of the system, because in David's case, he was prepared to speak out. And if you know, there's an element of his case where he wasn't able to defend himself because under the national security legislation that covered it, it implicated a foreign government, a foreign power, you know, which everyone interprets as the United States, most likely. And so his whole defense was taken away from him. And in the case of Dan Duggan, who's not a whistleblower, but I think his case has become a massive whistle itself. It's that we should all be blowing about how it proves we don't have enough, we don't have real sovereignty in Australia. And yeah, he was an ordinary citizen going about his business, but he's now been in prison for 3 years and 6 months because the Americans want to get him to make an example of him, and his government, he's an Australian citizen now, his government does not think in terms of being a sovereign government, and they're prepared to sacrifice him. So that's what's motivated us to become involved in this. There's a growing, I'm glad to say, there's a growing awareness in Australia of our issues with not having true sovereignty in this country. It's sort of been brought to stark relief by Donald Trump, but it's always been there, and we're hoping that we can turn a corner by highlighting cases like Dan and also the consequences of going along with someone like Donald Trump.
3: Now, what's your definition of sovereignty? Because it's a word that can be quite different to different people.
2: Well, national independence, to me, I define it as where we, the people, elect a government that is only accountable to us, right? So we have we, the people, have ultimate say over what our government does. I would argue we exist in a situation where so much of foreign policy is effectively outside of government and democratic accountability, not because it legally is or technically is, but because when you have in practice a political system where two major parties dominate everything, and whenever they align on something, then that's always going to happen. They'll always get that law through, etc. And both of those parties are fully conditioned in the minds of the people who are in those parties, are fully conditioned to see that we cannot act independently of a foreign power, in this case the United States, then in practice we are not a sovereign country. And then if you just, there's an even more obvious issue, experts will point out to you that if you're under military occupation, you're definitely not a sovereign country. And since 2011, Australia has been under military occupation. We never allowed permanent US military bases in Australia before 2011, but after 2011 we have. And now the presence of the US military here is enormous. And I know the politicians in Canberra very well. Outside of a few people in the Greens, virtually nobody even questions that. And that's truly alarming for us if we want to be able to function as an truly independent nation.
0: Mm-hmm. So what's motivated this behaviour? I mean, obviously there's either a threat or an advantage somewhere to motivate that.
2: Well, look, it's as quick a description as I can. For most of the post-war period until 1990, you had a Cold War. You had a world that was sort of in a balance, if you will, between, you know, the Soviet Union and the United States. And you had a non-aligned movement as well. When the Soviet Union fell and the Americans were triumphant, as they saw it, they had this what's called the unipolar moment. And they seized on that very early on to assert what's become known as the Wolfowitz Doctrine, where America said they will not tolerate the rise of any rival military or economic power. Then they went on and decided to just fight for what Donald Trump calls forever wars. Remember when Donald Trump was anti-war? Mm-hmm. He called them forever wars. And literally bankrupt themselves doing so. Meanwhile, the one country that only one country had potential to challenge America's unipolar status, which was China, got on with building its economy. And around, after about a decade and a half of the war on terror and all the millions and billions and trillions spent on that, the Americans realized, well, hang on, China now is a rival. And instead of taking a civilized and sane approach to say, okay, well, we have to deal with a new reality in the world now, how can we get on with China? The neocon element in American politics, and who are the ones who insist on this Wolfowitz doctrine of that they can be the only sole global power, said, okay, we cannot have that. We cannot tolerate this. And that began this targeting of China for confrontation, which has defined world politics and especially our politics ever since. And it's been the justification for this military buildup in Australia. It's the neocon element in American politics, and who are the ones who insist on this Wolfowitz doctrine of that they can be the only sole global power, said, okay, we cannot have that. We cannot tolerate this. And that began this targeting of China for confrontation, which has defined world politics and especially

0: with China in our part of the world. And yeah, with that has gone any semblance of sovereignty.
1: Mm. So what's the point of having an enemy? So we go from one enemy to another to another to another. What's the political usage of having the other, the enemy, the bad guy?
0: Well, that's a great question, and there was an excellent paper written after the fall of the Berlin Wall by an American academic and a Soviet academic or a Russian academic. And I forget the name of the paper, but they talked about this very thing. And they talked about how both sides, it was so useful for both sides to thoroughly demonize the other as this enemy and this threat to justify all their domestic policies, right? And it's too tempting for governments to, when it's so easy to demonize an other, and then the public will go along with your demands for more power, then it often happens. But I'll also add to that a specific motive. You know, when you consider that no less than a president of the United States, a true war hero, i.e. someone who knew what he was talking about, the victor of World War II, decided to devote his final speech as president in 1960, and I'm talking about Dwight Eisenhower, mm-hmm. to warning his fellow Americans that, hey, there's this thing called the military-industrial complex. We now have an economic apparatus that fights wars for profit, and that is dangerous to our democracy. That was his warning in 1960, right? Has it improved since then? Absolutely not. What he warned, he would be absolutely mortified. If he thought it was serious enough in 1960 to warn about it, he would be absolutely mortified at how that has become such a juggernaut, an economic juggernaut in the world today, where you just know that there's this powerful, powerful lobby in the United States that's always demanding wars to fuel their profits. And that is so evil, but that's such a powerful justification for what we're talking about.
2: Well, it sounds like, Robbie, you're well versed in history. I mean, we can go back to any of the major historical conflicts that we've been taught about, and I'm sure that what we've learned is fairly biased, but you know, a lot of them were profit driven. It was usually at some point when the coffers were getting a bit low, or there was definitely a profit motivation. It was very rarely, other than at the sort of grassroots level, was it about defending your freedom and protecting your land. I mean, that was maybe at the level of peasantry, try to look after their families and things like that. But
0: there's a saying, all wars are bankers' wars.
2: Yes, or the business of war. I mean, when we had David on the show a couple of years back, and we were talking about his situation, and exactly, it was, you know, you're dealing basically with a corporate entity. It's like war has become a corporate entity.
0: And it goes back long before World War II. Of course, Australia is a product of the British Empire. What was the British Empire? The British Empire was actually created by a corporation, the world's most powerful ever monopoly, the British East India Company. Its army was bigger than the Army of England. And it fought lots of wars entirely for profit. And that, we're talking about going back centuries and centuries now. Winston Churchill's great-great-grandfather fought the war against the French under Queen Anne, and he wouldn't end it because he made so much money selling ranks, like to aristocrats who wanted.
2: So selling commissions, military commissions.
0: They had to buy the ranks off him, and he made so much money selling those. He just kept the war going forever. And it's just, it's not new at all, but we like to think, when you're in a country like Australia, we believe, don't we, in things called democracy and the rule of law and international law and all these sorts of things. That's what we're brought up to believe. And I think the world would actually work if we followed those things. Mm-hmm. But you pull back the curtain, you realise that, you know, very few people have, in actual power, have been sincere about any of that.
2: Well, every time there's an intention to advance an agenda that's not going to be very popular, the tactic of divisiveness is used.
0: Yes.

0: you know, and this is what we're seeing everywhere right now, as Scotty mentioned, you othering somebody or a group of somebodies, and you create that divisiveness. So you create the boogeyman in order to offer the protection from the boogeyman, which we never would have agreed to if there hadn't been a fabricated boogeyman. So, yeah, it's a really simple... It's really simple psychology, but it works really well. And we don't seem collectively to have woken up to it yet.
1: Well, we're seeing it right now in Australia. Mm-hmm. I mentioned before about how whenever the two major parties work together on something, then it's a done deal, right? But we are seeing a seismic shift in among voters in Australia for the first time ever. I mean, it's been building gradually, but it's happened suddenly in the polls, where you've got this massive turn against the major parties. But what are they being directed to? They're being directed to a party that has its entire MO is this othering, right? So instead of One Nation being a party that says, oh, let's deal with the big issues in a way that benefits all Australians, they have deliberately and consciously decided to demonise a section of Australia to stir up the public and get whatever support they want. But in my view, it means that that phenomenon of the public turning against the major parties is guaranteed to go nowhere. Mm. It's not actually going to be a threat to the establishment. It's not going to be a potential to truly transform the system. And then you realise, well, maybe that explains why you've got some rather powerful establishment figures gathering behind it, right? Yeah. And they're just blatantly using this divide and conquer ploy of demonising immigrants or Muslims or whatever to make sure that, yeah, what could be a very powerful phenomenon doesn't end up threatening them.
0: Yeah, which is a real pity. But again, you know, it's hijacking of our consciousness, I'd say, for want of a better word.
1: Yep.
0: But, you know, as you said, there are individuals and groups of people who are becoming more aware and waking up. I mean, you see, if you just look at any commentary on, you know, political social media posts now, there's far more people calling things into question than before. You know, there's definitely people asking questions and people maybe reconsidering where their alliances lie. You know, my brother's an example. He was a typical voter, a Labour voter for a very, very long time, his whole life, essentially. And for the first time ever in the last federal election, he voted for an independent who got elected, which is David Pocock. So, you know, we've had a bit of a shift in... I said in entrenched thinking, thank goodness. But you know, parties like yours, which would you consider yourself a minor party in Victoria?
1: Or? Well, of course. Well, our headquarters is here. We're national. I mean, by definition, we are a minor party. Mm-hmm. I do like to say we are the biggest, most successful minor party no one's ever heard of.
0: Yes.
1: Because there's a lot of modern splinter parties. So it's quite significant that we've been going for 38 years. One way you can see our level of support is in our fundraising. We're the best funded minor party in Australia, and our funding comes entirely from donations from the public. And we get all our funding from somewhere between 15,000 and 20,000 individual contributions from ordinary citizens every year. None of the major parties match that. No party in Australia matches what we do. And so we have enormous grassroots support out there, but the media are gatekeepers. Mm. And so, you
0: know, they're owned gatekeepers.
1: That's why I take every opportunity of any media offer, no matter how large or small, to get on and talk about us. Because the general media, the mainstream media, they really are gatekeepers. Social media has created an unprecedented opportunity to get your message out, but we're starting to learn, of course, that even social media has a form of gatekeeping in the way the algorithms are curated, and we don't know enough about that. I'm actually very supportive of an idea that David Pocock has talked about, actually, which is algorithmic transparency, because we do need to know more about how that works and how that can manipulate what the public sees. But in general, though, it's still been a very good opportunity that you wouldn't get otherwise in the era before social media. And that's what our party suffered from a lot. No one knew about us because the media wouldn't cover us. But we've been able to get on and do real work, and when people find out about us, then they tend to be supportive and want to get involved. And we'll keep doing that in the most effective way we can.
2: So you started off as the Citizens Electoral Council in the 80s, wasn't it?
1: Yeah, 1988, yep.
2: Yeah. Yeah, so sorry to be philosophical on you all the time, but what's a citizen?
1: Just repeat that again, Scotty.
2: Yeah, what's your definition of a citizen? Because it seems to be quite central to what you're doing.
1: It's not, our definition is not that philosophical. I mean, I do get philosophical. As someone whose father was not born here, and he became a naturalised citizen in his 30s. Now, he's from England. He was never, ever, ever made to feel un-Australian, my father, ever. I have a Chinese friend who's an older gentleman who is from a sixth-generation Chinese family, sixth generation in Australia. He's more Australian than me. But he left Australia in his early 20s because he was so disgusted at the basic racism he was always being made to feel, right, just because he's Chinese looking. My most philosophical aspect of this citizenship is, I think if you're a citizen of Australia, we are, whether you're naturalized or born here, we are all equal and we should all be respected as citizens. But in general, we're a community, right? Sometimes for political purposes, I try and get people to think about whether it's an economic issue or something else. What if we're all on a tropical island together, from a shipwreck? How would we get along? How would we solve problems, etc.? You're not going to look at people's paperwork to see what they are. We're all the community, even the permanent residents, the temporary people here, etc. And so there's obviously a community where, from a standpoint of policy, the policies of the government can either benefit the people in the community, or they can be do harm to the people in the community. Right? We're either all benefiting together, or if we're dividing, and only a minority are benefiting, and everyone else is doing harm. Well, that's not a good system. I tend to think about it in that way. What's the benefit? What's the good for the common, for the whole, right? Rather than just, what's your individual qualification to be here?
0: Hmm. Well, that's, I think that goes back to age old systems from, small tribal communities on how they resolved conflict within their community. They did it collectively as a group, and it was highly successful, and it was about inclusion too. So, collective... Yep. Resolution to a situation which allowed the person who was maybe exhibiting the behaviour that was undesirable to determine that, they could be included in society again. And, I mean, it sounds very simplistic, but it solved huge tribal conflicts back in the day. So, if we are the village, right? We're saying we're a whole bunch of micro villages, essentially, or one big village.
1: I think we should have a system of laws that are founded on universal principles. But you can also—that's actually why I after 30 more than 30 years in politics, I personally think local government should have more power than. Should be given more power and take some power taken away from federal and state governments, because local government is the most democratic. It's the closest to the voter, right? And you can have a much more functional system if the people who are the decision makers are forced to be more conscious of the needs of the voters and the impacts on the voters.
0: Well, that's your typical independent, like community elected independent scenario, right?
1: Yeah, that I love it. I reckon get as many independents in there as possible. The things that the Labor major parties say is going to be chaotic, we want it to be chaotic, because it's not really chaotic. There's not until after the Whitlam sacking, the Constitution made no reference to political parties. You're supposed to get in that chamber. Mm-hmm. Argue your case, convince the other people in the chamber, and then vote on it, right? Mm. And let the best arguments win. That's the way the system's supposed to work.
2: It's all they call them representatives
1: behind closed doors, between parties that are totally corrupted by their vested interests, which is big corporate power, and the actual people come dead last in their calculation, and that's where you get the independents in there, and there's no closed there's no closed doors to gather behind, right? Because you know, someone look at David Pocock, right?
0: Yeah.
1: I mean, I wouldn't agree with David Pocock on everything, but I love his approach, and I think it's such a virtue to have someone in there who weighs up every issue. I've been able to get David Pocock to support initiatives that we've put up in Parliament without even talking to him. He just responds to his voters who contact him, right? He weighs it up, and then he comes out and makes his contribution. It's always very thoughtful. I reckon let's have 76 David Pococks in the Senate.
2: Bring it on.
0: Something that Craig and I have talked about previously, and I think is relevant to why we're sort of in this pickle right now, is the state capture. You know,
3: exactly.
0: You wanted to address that, Craig.
3: Sure. Yeah. I think, as Robbie was saying, more on the political front, what's happening and how that's, he highlighted the military complex, which is very, very powerful. But you've also got the pharmaceutical industry. You've got all the weapons manufacturers, which are part of that group we mentioned. You've got oil and gas and energy companies. You've got media companies. And they are all super powerful. And then besides...
1: Don't forget my favourite one, the banks.
3: Yes, of course. Yeah, the banks. And behind some of that, you've got the mega corporations like BlackRock, Vanguard and State Street, who own large percentages of shares in all Australian public companies, the large ones, such as the banks, Coles, Woolies.
0: Well, isn't the former head of BlackRock, Larry Fink, now the leader of the World Economic Forum?
3: I believe so, yeah. It's a big web of fairly frightening people and organisations, which are now so powerful, many people doubt we can even overcome this. And we are entering what feels like a dystopian period of the human race, because really, and if we, I just reflect quickly on Dan Duggan's case, and Dan's the ex-American pilot locked up in New South Wales. We're going to extradite this man over to America. Now just have a look at, you've got Donald Trump running the show. They've just fired Pam Bondi, who was the Attorney General and sort of running the DOJ. You've got the Secretary of War, Hegseth, who's a bona fide lunatic, I think, Rubio, and then you've got the Kushner-Witkoff assignees, the real estate boys, cutting peace deals.
0: You sort of keep it in the family, right?
3: It's insane. Why would anyone in their right mind extradite anyone to that country? And that just shows you we are captured by the US and the people who are behind. Some people call it the deep state, dark state, whatever. But these organizations are aligned, and it's becoming more difficult to combat what they're doing.
0: Absolutely. So for an argument's sake, like if Australia said, you know what, we're not going to extradite Dan, we don't think that's the right thing to do, what sort of repercussions could that have?
3: Well, I think... people like Donald Trump, as everyone knows, is transactional. He, you know, suddenly put tariffs on us or lock up some of our citizens or something retaliatory, like remnant, similar to what a school bully would do. He's that kind of person, unfortunately. So they could hit us and niggly things, but always behind that, the behind-the-scenes structure is very solid. The fact that we support Pine Gap, the Northwest Cape, and the other stations, and now we're about to sign on 3 to 4 new ones if we get sub bases built.
0: For the AUKUS deal,
3: which will make us a bigger target to anyone that the US starts a war with, and they seem to be pining to try and get China involved. And it's just totally, totally unnecessary. It's the big war machine and all these things that we just discussed behind this, and I think people have had enough. Australia does need to stand up, and the people need to tell the government, we don't want in on AUKUS, we don't want this relationship with the United States to be joined at the hip as we are getting dragged into constant wars around the world. And I don't know the numbers, but every war since World War II, the US has probably started many times under false pretense. And we've followed them in, and we've lost men, and we're spending trillions of dollars we don't have. And we have people sleeping on the streets, people without food, people
0: and when
3: who
0: veterans
3: education.
0: Come home, they're not treated well either.
3: Exactly. Yeah. The military's got a lot to answer for. They've had the big Royal Commission into veteran suicide, which is, I don't think it's landed in the right place with the right result. We've got all the abuse in the military, which hasn't been addressed. And we've got cases like David McBride, where he blew the whistle on the brass to say you're doing the wrong thing and you're not doing the right thing, and now he's sweltering in a jail cell down in McConnachie Centre in Canberra.
0: I was going to say that's a really good segue into David's situation. Like, there is some confusion, I think, in the general public around why David's in the situation he's in and how it all began. And if you talk to the average citizen who doesn't follow these cases more closely, often they don't even know who David is. And if they have heard his name, they've just seen the Four Corners hit piece or something like that. And that's about it. So perhaps you could enlighten our listeners a little bit. Just to give them the truth behind what's happened here.
3: So in Afghanistan, where Australia was deployed since 2005 or 6, right through to 2014, 15, when the US pulled out, David was assigned over there as the military lawyer, looking after the SASR, the regiments related to the Special Air Services of Australia, the elite soldiers. There had been war crimes reported, such as the Ben Robert Smith case and all the cases. I think there are 39 murders in question, but this all bubbled up in the interim. And when this happened, the government sent over Mark Binskin, who was the ex-chief of the ADF, head of the Air Force, I believe, to investigate these war crimes, what was going on. But instead of going into look at the war crimes, he started investigating situations which were perhaps not the right ones to investigate, and wrongfully charging and accusing soldiers of wrongful killings where they were legitimate. Meanwhile, going back,
0: legitimate meaning self-defense, and
3: exactly. And if I can bring one case, and I use this case, it's very quick and clear. There were two suspected Taliban detained, handcuffed, and being sent to the helicopter to get flown back to Tarankot, I think it was, to get processed. And there were two SAS guards and one translator, and these two men. One went off with a particular party and was shipped out on the next helicopter, and there was one guy remaining in the shed. It was hot. When they put him on the chopper, they got to swing the cuffs around to the front. So he was cuffed from the back. So one soldier had stepped out of the shed to relieve himself. The other guy was there, the soldier and the translator, and he decided to uncuff and swing the cuffs around to the front on this rather small suspected Taliban guy who hadn't made a peep. When he uncuffed him, the guy went for the soldier's gun. There was a fight for 30, 40 seconds, and the SAS overpowered him, and he shot him and killed him. So he was later charged with murder and approached Dave McBride as his lawyer, and he said, "You're supposed to help me." And David's like, "Yeah, that's my job, but I can't." So these wrongful allegations and wrongful charges became apparent, and David made complaints way up the chain.
1: Craig, if I can just interject.
3: Yep.
1: Meanwhile, the footage that a lot of Australians have seen by now of the Australian soldier shooting an unarmed boy in the field,
3: yes,
1: who was lying on his back, that was also known to the authorities at the time. That footage was available, but that person wasn't charged until just the last few years.
3: Yes.
1: So David had felt, when he was being confronted with cases like the one you just mentioned, that were clearly not war crimes, he felt that there had been, they must have covered up something pretty bad that they were overcompensating for.
3: Yes.
1: And of course, that's what he ended up proving.
3: Yeah, correct. And you're spot on there, Robbie. So essentially, David was ignored by the brass. He went higher, went to the AFP, went to the Department of Defence. I think it was Stephen Smith at the time. And I think he even went to the Inspector General's, and he was just told to go away and shut up. So he had all the legitimately claimed war crimes of the cases like you just mentioned, Robbie, and the Ben Robert Smiths of the world. And there were several. I mean, there's quite a few. I think there are 21 of them. Under investigation. Two have been charged. It was Oliver Schultz and now Ben Robert Smith this last few weeks. So,
1: well, the Brereton report basically confirmed 39 unlawful killings by 25 Australian soldiers.
3: Correct, yeah. So David's conundrum was, well, here's the war crimes that haven't been investigated, and here's these war crimes which weren't war crimes. So he had two large bundles of documents, one on the actual war crimes and one on the alleged war crimes, which he believed weren't justified. So he passed those two packages across to Dan Oakes at the Kingston Hotel here in Canberra. And
0: Dan Oakes, an ABC investigative journalist, for those who don't know.
3: But, but David was refused by a couple of other TV stations, by the way, earlier. But ABC, Dan Oakes agreed to meet, and he took the packages home with him, with his colleagues. And they obviously went through and thought, this is terrible, these alleged war crimes, which are unwarranted. But the actual war crimes information was a much bigger seller. And so they produced a series called The Afghan Files, which you can still watch on the ABC or the back station you use to log in. The Afghan Files, and hence the investigation into David blew out, and they arrested David after that, trying to get documents from the ABC to find out what happened. So David's intention was that Dan Oakes reported on the first package, which was the people who were being investigated and charged incorrectly and unjustifiably, while they ignored the others. Instead, it looks like David just delivered a bunch of war crimes files to be reported. David had no intention to get the indictments on people like Ben Robert Smith or Dan Shultz or the other alleged war criminals. His ambition was to bring the brass to account for what they didn't do and what they did.
0: So the potential cover-up.
3: Exactly, and that's still ongoing and basically a very embarrassing situation. David's defence was denied. They confiscated his documents, as we mentioned before. And he had no defence, so he pleaded out on the three charges, Commonwealth theft of property, unlawful disclosure of information, and breaches of the Defence Act. So they had him snookered. It was a political event that he was charged and then sentenced to 5 years, 8 months, of which his non-parole is 2 years, three, coming up this August or September, if I'm... that's about where we are. So David's locked up there. There's no chance we can get him out now. All appeals have failed. So he has to do his time. But this case was fraught with deception, skullduggery, and the denial of his defence, because he blew the whistle over malfeasance, incompetence, and partly corruption, if you wish, cover-ups, and now he's paying the price. So, and
0: well, that's exactly why he's targeted so aggressively, right?
3: Yeah. So,
0: like, wasn't it hoped for, at least, that he was going to be released on an ICO, and an intensive corrections order?
3: During his hearings, and there was no trial, because David wanted to go to trial so he could expose the government and the ADF, but that was disallowed. So, instead... he's had to plead and take the case. So I've lost the question.
0: We were saying that he expected to be released on an ICO.
3: So the Judge Mossop at one point stated very frivolously, oh, perhaps David can get an ICO, the intensive correctional house arrest for a year. That's probably a possibility we can consider. He was very jovial. And then to turn around and sentence him to 5 years and 8 months, knowing that the... ICO is impossible, because it's going to be under 18 months, I think, before you can get an ICO. So they made it absolutely impossible for him to get the correctional order at house arrest, and he was sentenced to prison and put in a pretty bad situation down here.
1: More than that same judge had sentenced rapists and thieves to.
3: Yes.
1: Which was extraordinary.
3: Yeah, so it was a hatchet job as far as I'm concerned. It was a setup, and David was the victim, and he's paying the price for blowing the whistle against the ADF.
1: And remember, the week before his trial, such as it was, in late 2024, the Inspector General's report came out into the Brereton report, and she had delivered it to Richard Miles, the Defence Minister, with a cover letter that said there's nothing in this that needs to be kept classified. And in her report, she disagreed with Brereton's recommendation that the chain of command should not be held accountable. She explicitly said, we disagree with that. They should be held accountable. And that's exactly what David's whole issue was. And so because Richard Miles sat on that, that didn't even get publicity to influence the court case that started a week later, and which would have been shocking for people, right, to realise, okay, the Inspector General has agreed with David McBride. What motivated him to leak these documents was to hold the chain of command to account, which no one was. And now this top person has agreed with that, but the government sat on it, and that wasn't released until the day he was actually sentenced.
3: Yeah, that's pretty much classic.
0: Well, I think that the last time we were out down at the Supreme Court, you and I, Craig, and a lot of David's supporters, we weren't even given the courtroom number that the case was being held in, and we were delayed outside, and then David was whisked back off in the paddy wagon to Alexander McConaughey.
3: Yeah, that was unfortunate. We didn't get into the court. That's typical of this. Everything to do with this case with David. We've had a lot of flights delayed or cancelled for David. We've had changes, last minute changes to each court dates. I don't think I've ever sent the court number up for his case. We've had to go and ask and run around and find the court. So they've made it very difficult. And unfortunately, the last appeal that was dismissed, we had a large gathering in the forecourt, and I think John Shipton, Julian Assange's father, was speaking, and we went a little bit over time, so we didn't get up to the court till 3 minutes past 10, and the judge had already been in, sat down, the appellant judge banged the hammer and said all requests dismissed, denied, and walked out. And so David didn't get to see the crowd come up. He had his immediate family and legal team there. But normally they were quite precise with how they do things to make it as difficult as possible.
0: Well, it's the psychological warfare too, which David has experienced in incarceration as well, but not being able to see the people that are there supporting you and believing in you can make you feel very isolated.
3: Yes, yeah, absolutely. And I'm not sure how David's doing recently. I mean, he's there's light at the end of the tunnel for him, which must be uplifting. And I think his mindset sort of settled down to his military role, and he's just enduring the hardship as best he can, knowing he will be out before too long. So there's light at the end of the tunnel for David. Dan Duggan, on the other hand, up in Macquarie, a very, very serious situation, which doesn't look like it's going to change. He's got one more appeal with the High Court, I believe. But this case has been totally political, Dan Duggan, and we have great fears for him if he does get extradited to the US.
0: So how much time have you got? I understood that there was like 28 days to appeal.
3: To appeal. I believe that they've lodged the application.
0: And that was
3: to
0: from
3: appeal.
0: The 17th of April or 16th of April?
3: Correct.
1: The deadline was next Thursday. But I think they've lodged the paperwork now.
3: Yeah, so
1: this goes to a full bench of the federal court.
3: Yeah, that just quickly, that last hearing for Dan Duggan was to request a revision of the decision to surrender him to the US. It was the year before. And that was held at the federal court here in Canberra with a new judge, and we had great hopes that they would see the light. But they don't include any evidence, exculpatory or otherwise, that basically shows Dan is an innocent man. We just have to tick the box because the US said, and Robbie, you might want to talk about the tolling of the indictment.
1: When you consider the circumstances around this case, so the more information that's come out, the more it's clear that he was stitched up by our governments, multiple governments, the Turnbull government first and now the Albanese government, just to meet this US demand. So he'd become an Australian citizen on Australia Day 2012 renounced his US citizenship, but there was not the paperwork confirming that didn't come through for a couple of years. When it did, it actually shows there that the revocation of his citizenship is from January 26, 2012. But the Americans are ignoring that, and so they're saying that what they're accusing him of doing later in 2012 in South Africa comes under their jurisdiction, and he's in breach of their Trafficking in Arms Regulations Acts by going and providing this training, including to Chinese pilots. But the charges have a statute of limitation of 5 years. Now, I know I've done a lot of work on this case. I've spoken to other people involved in that test flight academy in South Africa, and they know, they told me the Americans knew about it all along, because they even, people from the US Embassy in South Africa came and visited the academy while Dan was there. They knew that he was providing training. And so, but it took till 2017 before they tried to indict him. And that clearly coincided with a policy shift by the United States. because the Donald Trump came in. Now, the policy shift had arguably started just before that. If it was in the last year or so of the Obama administration, actually, to start going after China. But Trump came in with some real fanatics, people like John Bolton, who I think is a war criminal who should still be in jail for what he did in the Iraq War, get started in the Iraq War, and Mike Pompeo. Right, as insane a fanatic as ever occupied office in the United States.
3: Two nice blokes.
1: They had and notorious for his role with Assange as well. So, under their leadership, knowing that the statute of limitations was expiring, they hurriedly convened a grand jury, impaneled a grand jury, and then the prosecutors requested what's essentially a timeout on the statute of limitations. That's called a tolling period, where they can stop the clock. And they said, oh, because we need more information from Australia. But what they call requesting more information, you know, in retrospect, looks like ordering Australia to do something for them, which was they knew that Australia did not have the equivalent laws that they were charging Dan under, which is this trafficking in arms regulations. And therefore, because Australia didn't have those laws, it could never meet the basic requirement of extradition, which is universal, which is called dual criminality. No country will extradite someone to another country for a crime that's not a crime in their country, and it's written into the laws governing extradition.
0: And didn't it take place in a third country as well, right? So the incidents took place in a third country.
1: Well, no, exactly. So they knew it didn't meet that requirement. So what ends up happening is Australia gets this request for information. I'm using air quotes here. I know they're useless over radio, but anyway, request for information, and then there was a bill that was prepared. Now, I suspect the bill was already underway, and they added a section to it. Section 83.3 of the Espionage and Foreign Interference Act 2018, which is worded so precisely, it applies to Dan Duggan. It even uses, as an associate of mine pointed out, it even uses American language that the US Air Force and Marines use when they talk about flying, this term evolutions. This is a specifically American term. It's in our bill. And once the Americans knew that was underway, they started the clock again on the tolling period, sealed the indictment. And so there was this indictment of him from 2017 on the US books. But Dan was in China. By that time, he'd started a consulting business in China to the airline industry. And this didn't come into play until ASIO lured Dan back to Australia in 2022. On the claim that he had to be present to renew a license, and Craig knows more about this. And when he got here, they arrested him, and it's now, as of last week or the week before, it's been more than 3 years and 6 months he's been in prison, 19 months of that in solitary confinement, trying to fight this extradition. But the government, the Albanese government, Mark Dreyfus, the Attorney General for Albanese, used that 2018 law retrospectively to qualify to meet the extradition requirement for dual criminality for what he was accused of doing in 2012. And when you think about that, that is just completely outrageous. They can't, the 2018 law is not retrospective, so they can't use it to charge Dan themselves, even though the law is explicit now, it was written so explicitly. But for administrative purposes of this extradition act, the judge has upheld that they can use it to meet the qualification for extradition.
0: Well, that sets a very, very dangerous precedent, obviously.
1: Oh, well, this is why Australians need to pay so much attention to these things, right? Because whenever you have a like a big panic over something or a big scandal, etc., and someone says, "Oh, we need this law, etc." Yeah, okay, what does it do for the general public? I'll give you one just off topic slightly. The whole ISIS brides thing, because they landed last night, right? The people who are saying they should not be allowed back in Australia, what they're actually saying is water down the citizenship rights of all of us, because as citizens we have the right to return to our own country, right? For the sake of keeping these widows and orphans out, we should change the law and stop them from coming in, but that would water down the rights for all of us, right? Because it always sets these precedents. Mm-hmm. And that's why people have to be very careful about those things. And in Dan's case, you're right. Retrospectivity is illegal. It's prohibited in Australian law. It's prohibited in US law. It's even stronger in US law. So it would never get away with doing this in the United States. But Australia has got away with applying it in an administrative way, so that just to please the Americans, knowing that it hasn't got enough, like it's purely a political thing. And when it comes to this kind of situation, the government weighs up the public perception of these things, right? And they think, oh, we'll get away with this, right? There's not enough public feeling out there for this to blow back on us. Whereas, you know, by the end of, if you compare it to Julian Assange, what really changed for Julian Assange was public opinion in Australia. When public opinions eventually swung so much behind him, then Albanese and even Peter Dutton, you know, did not object to the actions the Australian government took.
0: So I think,
1: but in this case, they say, oh, well, you know, only a handful of people will object, will get away with this.
0: Yeah. So, Robbie, we're just about to break for the news. I think that's a really good point to leave our listeners thinking about there while we go to the news, and then we'll come back and we'll expand on this a little bit more, and hopefully some brighter stuff that we can work on and our listeners can get involved with. So we do make our apologies for the news. Scotty likes to do his disclaimer.
2: Yes, content warning. The worst of humanity is about to be expounded and, yes, thrown to everybody.
0: You can always put it on mute for three minutes if you need to.
2: Just play a song or something else. Yeah. Anyway.
0: And we'll be back in about 3.5 minutes. With you.
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5: Good morning. I'm Shannon Kirkwood. Three women with links to Islamic State are expected to face court today after being arrested yesterday. The trio were among a group of people who returned to Australia from Syria. A 53-year-old woman has this morning been charged with 4 counts of crimes against humanity relating to enslavement, possessing a slave, using a slave, and engaging in slave trading. A 31-year-old woman was charged with enslavement and using a slave. And a 32-year-old woman has been charged with entering or remaining in declared areas and being a member of a terrorist organisation. The finance minister says next week's federal budget will contain $64 billion in savings. Some measures have already been announced, including savings of $35 billion by reducing growth of the NDIS, $3 billion from private health insurance and $2.7 billion from the Australian Public Service. Speaking in Canberra this morning, Katie Gallagher outlined some additional measures.
6: Around $5 billion in defence reprioritisations to support the delivery of the National Defence Strategy that the DPM has announced. $674 million in reducing MBS and PBS fraud. $800 million in uncommitted funding from the Australia's Economic Accelerator Program.
5: The budget will be handed down next Tuesday. US President Donald Trump says American destroyers targeted by Iran did not sustain any damage, while great damage was done to the Iranian ships attempting to transit the Strait of Hormuz. Tehran has accused Washington of violating the ceasefire, but the US Central Command says it responded to unprovoked attacks with self-defense strikes. Mr. Trump has told American ABC News the strikes were a love tap and the ceasefire is still in effect. A week-long campaign has garnered strong support for local newsrooms across Australia. The Local and Independent News Association says communities are getting around their local newsrooms and helping to keep them afloat. Executive Director Claire Stutchbury says public interest journalism creates informed voters, brings communities together and helps hold governments to account. She explained to National Radio News how Australians can support local newsrooms.
7: It's really just to make sure that you're actually following your local newsroom, that you're sharing their information, you're subscribed to their newsletters, that you're actually engaging with the local news that's available to you. That's a huge thing that we can do to actually support the newsrooms and tell other people in your community about them.
5: The National Walk for Truth has just passed the halfway mark. The Walk for Truth Telling and Healing began in Naarm, Melbourne, last month. It will cover a total of 820 kilometres, concluding at Parliament House in Canberra at the end of this month. First Nations man Travis Lovett is leading the walk. He crossed the New South Wales border this week. Today he's walking from Jindera to Walla Walla.
8: It is a non-public day today, so we'll knock out this 30-odd Ks, and yes, if you support truth-telling, though, sign that open letter. I'm going to go, because we need to get walking, because it's freezing.
5: And Welsh singer Bonnie Tyler is reportedly in an induced coma following emergency intestinal surgery this week